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0: And rumpusy.
1: Rumpusy. Wildy. Wildy rumpusy.
0: Wow.
1: Wow.
0: Do you have a joke for us?
1: No. Do you?
0: I do, but it's pretty cheesy. Here it goes. Why can't you hear a pterodactyl going to the bathroom?
1: Why?
0: Because the pee is silent. Get it?
1: Yeah, because it's spelled like P-T or something.
0: What do you call an angry carrot?
1: A mad carrot.
0: A steamed vegetable.
1: Oh.
0: Where do polar bears keep their money?
1: Oh, Maren told us this like 8 years ago.
0: Do you remember?
1: Something about like an igloo bank.
0: Snow bank.
1: I was close.
0: Get it?
1: Nope. Oh, like a snow bank. Like, isn't that like a something?
0: It's kind of like just when there is like a bunch of snow, like... You could also call it like a snow drift, where it's like on the side of a hill and it's just like really deep in that area. I think that's a snowbank. Anyway, you're listening to the Wild Rumpus. That was Cassidy.
1: Velazza?
0: My favorite version of Cassidy ever.
1: Cassidy.
0: Song.
1: Cassidy song.
0: Cassidy the song.
1: By
0: the Grateful Dead. From Without a Net. Just got that for my birthday. Father's Day, maybe. Recently. And
1: you're listening to?
0: And you're listening to?
1: KZAX, LPFM, 94.9 Bellingham, Washington. 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Hee hee.
0: Yes, and Pigeon said to say hello. She misses you very much. And
1: you're picked up.
0: Dingo is going to be here in the next few minutes or so. So hold tight. And listen to the music, and I'll talk to you soon. We'll talk to you soon.

Nem helyo, mondjuk gitó. Ja, reggelj!

0: Oh, goody. Yes, that was Dolly Parton and Porter Wagoner. They used to play together back in the day. I found out about that on Ken Burns' Country Fever or whatever. It was like a 10-part thing about country music. Really interesting.
1: I did not see
0: that. You didn't see that? It's really long. I don't think I could watch it again. But, you know, I don't know what channel it is.
1: I'm here, guy.
0: Oh, hey, introducing DJ Dingo. How's it going?
1: Good.
0: Good.
1: I haven't gotten to do the radio in a long time.
0: Yeah. Yeah, it's good to hear your voice.
1: Thank you.
0: It's nice to know you're still alive.
1: Have a joke that's really bad.
0: Okay.
1: It's like a camping joke. Because we just went camping, and it's summer camping time.
0: Awesome. We love jokes on the Wild Rumpus.
1: What time is it when the forest wakes up?
0: Lunchtime?
1: 3 o'clock.
0: 3 o'clock.
1: Do you like it?
0: No, I don't like it. I love it. yeah. So, you are listening to the Wild Rumpus. Pigeon says hello.
1: And
0: whatchamacallit was here earlier. She vanished into thin air. Oh. And we're just kicking around some old records.
1: Yeah,
0: Porter Wagoner.
1: The old style.
0: We did some Wilco with Billy Bragg. I don't know if that was on Mermaid Avenue. I just played that off of the Chelsea Walls soundtrack, which is really cool. Strange movie, but I don't know, watchable. And
1: I've never seen it before.
0: I don't think you'd like it.
1: Yeah.
0: What's your favorite movie?
1: The Parent Trap with Lindsay Lohan.
0: It's still The Parent Trap. Okay.
1: Wait, what's your favorite?
0: My favorite, I think, didn't you ask me last night? Or wait.
1: No.
0: No. Your sister asked me this morning what my favorite movie was, and I said that, well, I couldn't think of, it's hard to be put on the spot like that. You know, you've got your go-to, which is the movie that you've probably watched the most, which for me would probably be Led Zeppelin's Song Remains the Same.
1: I haven't seen that.
0: Great, great, great movie. Unwatchable for most people if you're not really into guitar playing. But amazing for me.
1: What about like Star Wars? Or something?
0: Like recently, Star Wars is a good one, but I really... We both decided that our favorite movie of the year so far...
1: Who? You and I?
0: Yeah.
1: Whatchamacallit?
0: Yeah, yeah. We decided that it was probably Project Hail Mary.
1: Oh, yeah, that was good.
0: It was really cool. And fun, and it had like a really cute little... alien, and it had
1: it was weird looking, but I liked it.
0: And we both thought that it was going to be really scary, but it was kind of scary, which is cool. It had like really scary parts, but for the most part it was just like this nice, happy, cool, adventurous movie.
1: Yeah.
0: That we both liked. What about you? What about your favorite movie of 2026 so far?
1: Either Project Hail Mary or Wicked 2. No, that was 2025. But that was really good. I liked that one a lot.
0: I'll count it.
1: That was better than Wicked 1, I think.
0: Close enough. Yeah, I think that I really liked Wicked 2.
1: Or, oh my gosh, the Michael Jackson movie was good. I watched that.
0: Oh, I didn't see that.
1: You should watch.
0: Okay, maybe I will. The new Michael Jackson movie.
1: Yeah.
0: Was it called Michael or something?
1: It's called like either Michael or Jackson or like Michael Jackson.
0: It's called Jackson.
1: I don't know.
0: You know, though, it's the one that came out in 2026. It's probably still in the movie theater. And shout out to Grandma and Pop Pop. They said, go see the He-Man and the Masters of the Universe on them. So we're probably going to go watch that. If it's...
1: You and Mom or me too?
0: Probably me and whatchamacallit, because you and Mom both said you were not interested. And that's fine. I understand. You know, time is money.
1: Huh? Okay.
0: So, I don't know. That's about all I have on the docket. Gonna get back to the music. Do you have anything else you want to share?
1: No.
0: No?
1: Oh, wait. Don't we have to say the... What's it called?
0: Oh, we did that already. But you could do it again if you want.
1: Well, you're listening to KZAX LPFM 94.9, Bellingham, Washington. Oh, do I say all of them?
0: Yeah.
1: What are they called again? Station ID?
0: Station ID, right.
1: Dad, you do the second one.
0: KOYS LPFM 94.1, Bellingham, Washington.
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0: Thanks for listening. Here's one from the Statler Brothers.

Okay.

Yeah, everything's right on time right now. How you doing? You feeling all right? Yeah, right, there you go. Beginning of the spring, we got Billy Cox on bass, Mitch Mitchell on drums, and yours truly on the public saxophone. Thank you. I tell you what, give us about a minute to get tuned up and get rid of these joints and everything, all right?

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You know, this, everything is like relaxed. Everything, forget about yesterday or tomorrow, whatever you say. This is our little world tonight. And we're just going in this groove a little bit. And we'll just do a little instrumental jam at the beginning, you know, just to check our tuning, all right? Just to lay back and groove.

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2: That's right. And what is the theme tonight? Do you know?
3: Random songs?
2: It is not entirely random. These songs are all EDM. Do you know what EDM means?
3: It's an abbreviation. I have literally no idea.
2: Well, it's a kind of music you enjoy. It's called electronic dance music. And do you know who selected these songs for us tonight?
3: Arwen.
2: Arwen did. And now, I don't know if this first song is one that is autobiographical on Arwen's part, but let's play it. You ready?
3: Yep. I'm getting some pressure plates.
4: Lift fast, die young, bad girls do it well. Lift fast, die young, bad girls do it well.
3: Lift fast, die young, bad girls do

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1: Tristan's Bedtime Radio Hour, and also, I'm hungry.
0: You're hungry? Okay, well, we have some snacks. Do you want some of these?
1: Sure.
0: Okay, great. And we got to tell people that was MIA with Bad Girls. And
1: I'll just take a few.
0: Okay, take a few of those potato chips. Now, here's the deal. Tristan and I are starting a new media project that's not radio. What is it?
1: Videos. We do videos, and one of our videos, we're going to send to people all over the world. So maybe you might want to go to Tristan's Gaming Channel.
0: That's right, on YouTube.
1: And watch
0: whatever's there.
1: Our videos.
0: Yeah. Now, we haven't posted any yet. We've done some proof of concepts this weekend. Tristan's going to eat some chips, so that's you'll hear that. And anyway, it was a lot of fun, and it went better than I thought it would. I know audio. I don't know anything about video, but we managed to get it working. So let's go ahead with the next song Arwen has selected for us. It's called Protectors of the Earth, which sounds really important.
1: I have literally no idea what this is.
0: This next song?
1: Uh-huh.
0: Yeah, me too. Let's hear it. It sounds kind of like a soundtrack from a show.

0: Is it EDM? It doesn't sound like dance music, Tristan.
1: It's EZ. No, not EZ. EDM.
0: It's supposed to be EDM, but so far, I'm not convinced.
1: You know what, actually? How dare you?
0: How dare me?
1: Yeah.
0: Well, okay, I won't doubt. I don't doubt Arwen's judgment. Let's just see what happens.

0: Not EDM, but I liked it. Here's Dum De Dum by Keys and Crates.
1: I love this.

0: KBFG Seattle, Tristan's Bedtime Radio Hour. Did you like that one?
1: Wait, what?
0: What? Did you like that one?
1: Yeah.
0: Yeah, I liked it too. Keys and Crates with Dum Dee Dum. Now that's electronic dance music. That's EDM. I like that. Hey, the next one is called Wildlife by Jack and Jack.
1: Jack and Jack. What the heck?
0: Jack and Jack. That's what it said.
1: Two people that met each other that were named Jack, both of them, and they became friends and they wrote this song. That's what I think.
0: Yep, I think so. Oh, yeah, I love this.
1: I love dum dum.

0: like wildlife.
1: I think it's get wild like wildlife. What do you think?
0: Wild like wildlife.
1: Yeah. Wild like wildlife.
2: Growing a potion.
1: Okay, now Tristan's also playing Minecraft here. Hey, I want to let the listeners know I did preview this song and the next song to make sure they didn't have any.

0: KBFG with Tristan's Bedtime Radio Hour. We had a couple of songs there that maybe weren't, let's just say they weren't intended for a six-year-old audience, but they were FCC compliant. So there is that to comfort ourselves with. Hey, Tristan, pause your game for a second.
1: Can I be safe?
0: Oh, you're not safe. He's not safe. We'll go on to Indian Summer by Jai or Jay. I'm not sure how it's pronounced. Wolf, you ready for Indian Summer?
1: I'm going to turn it on.
0: Okay, it's over the here. Oop. Oh, it's going. It starts quiet. Here, start it again. I forgot it starts so quiet. Go ahead. That's the one. It's just quiet. It starts out really quiet.
1: I can't hear it. I literally cannot hear it.
0: I hear it in my headphones.

0: Yeah, that was awesome. Hey, Tristan, I'm going to turn your mic on now. I know you're eating chips. Here we are. That was pretty cool. What did you think of that tune? And he's eating chips. That's nice. Indian Summer by Jay Wolf, or Jai Wolf. I'm not sure how it's pronounced. I liked it. The next one is called Cobra Style, which sounds like another movie. Like something
1: like a cobra snake.
0: It's a cobra snake? He's got his mouth full of chips. All right.
1: No, like that kind of snake. There's a cobra kind of snake.
0: There is a cobra kind of snake.
2: And there's also a viper.
0: There is also a viper. I believe you are correct. Well, let's let people know who we are. What is my name?
2: Dad.
0: Okay, I am Dad.
2: I'm going to call you Dad. I always call you Dad. Blah, blah, blah, Dad.
0: And what's your name? Now he's thinking because he likes to make up his own special radio names. It's KBFG Radio.
2: Scott McCall.
0: And his name is Scott McCall.
2: Or just Scott.
0: Or just Scott, for short, to his friends.
2: And call the me show, Tristan.
0: The show is Tristan's Bedtime Radio Hour. And we're going to hear Cobra Style by Teddy Bears and Mad Cobra, which sounds like an interesting combination. You ready for it, Tristan? Oh, he's got a mouthful of chips again.
1: Yeah.
0: Yeah. Okay, here we go.
1: What is that? Oh, look.

rude boy no play with the bomb, the dang, the dang, diggy, diggy. 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This one's pretty mysterious, Tristan.

0: I want to dance.
1: Yeah, this is a dancing song. Oh, here we go. I love that. Here we go. Oh, here comes the cool part. I like that. There's just cool sounds in this.
0: Yeah.

I'm digging this one. This is Dreams by Nero and Jew. That's a Z-H-U. Love it. It's going to build back. It's going to come back here again. Tristan's playing Minecraft.

0: KBFG Seattle. That was DJ KBZ.
1: Trump sex.
0: Oh, no, Tristan. No, we're not going to do that one. All right. That was Mega Francesita 2017. I'm not even sure what language that was in. But the next one is by MIA. Now, we heard MIA at the beginning of the show with Bad Girls. This is called Bird Song, and it is the Black Star Remix on KBFG.
1: Bird's a bird, but...
0: Oh. Bird. Bird is the word. Yeah, I don't think it's not that bird song.
1: Bird is the word.
0: But this is called Bird Song.

0: She's a parrot.
1: I'm up in this joint.
0: Like a parrot.
1: Not a liar, but sure ain't a vulture. Dance all I die, cause I'm in the culture. I'm not a liar, but same rich like an ostrich.

0: Okay. That was weird. I don't know, Tristan. What'd you think of that one? Did you like that one?
1: Weird.
0: Me too. Hey, let's listen to Janet Jackson and Missy Elliott with Burn It Up. Oh, yeah, this is for dancing.

0: It's KBFG.
1: Six.
0: All right. And Tristan, hey, what'd you think of that one?
1: I remember the song that we really liked.
0: Yeah. We're not going to play that on our show.
1: No, let's play it. We have to play it.
0: It's not for us.
1: We just have to.
0: We do need to play it for your sisters. Hey, will you get up to your mic so we can hear you properly?
1: Can I tell the other man something?
0: I don't know. Is it going to be something that embarrasses me?
1: No, it's going to be something that you don't like.
0: Yeah, let's not do that. The next song.
1: I'm just going to say it.
0: Okay. What are you going to say?
1: Trump 6.
0: Yeah, it's great. All right.
1: I forgot the other one.
0: The next song is Ghosts. You want to hear Ghosts by Jacob Tilburg?
1: Wait, I'm going to say something.
0: Okay.
1: The next word is Trump 6.
0: It's pretty funny.
1: Every time I want to say something, then I'm going to say Trump 6.
0: Okay.
1: Okay, that's a hint.
0: That's a hint. Will you hit this button so we can hear the song Ghosts? Let's see what that's like. Here on KBFG. Right here.
1: I finished the whole Ninjago show.
0: Oh,
1: and
0: yeah.
1: I even watched Where There's Ghosts.
0: Right.
1: And I even watched where they go to one of the under realms.
0: Cool.
1: Yeah, and there is a guy named Ronin, but he's not a ghost. I forgot the other ghosts. I forgot the...
0: Tristan's in charge of that, by the way.
1: Name.
0: He went ahead and started and paused. Let's hear it. It's called Ghosts. Normally let it play once it's playing. Oh, here comes the song.
1: What do you mean? I can't even hear it. Literally cannot hear it. Yeah. Wait, what? This is so weird. This is from Ninjago.
0: It is?
1: No, I don't know. I think it is.

0: I'm just gonna say something. I don't want to. I'm just gonna.
1: Okay, say it.
0: Trimp shit.
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0: You cannot watch Shaun of the Dead. Too scary.
1: I just will. I don't want to. I will.
0: Oh, he doesn't want to. He just will. Hey, Tristan, it's almost time to say goodnight. Let's say goodnight to our listeners, and we'll play the last song.
1: I don't want to say it.
0: Yeah, we're right at the top of the hour, a couple of minutes away. I know. We're going to play this last song, but let's say goodnight first. Please say goodnight. We got to say goodnight to our listeners.
1: Good night, and also Trump check. Trump checks.
0: Yeah.
1: Good night. I hope you had a good night and day. And,
0: hey.
1: Good luck at school if you're one of my classmates.
0: Yeah, good luck at school.
1: Good luck at school if you even have school at all.
2: Like that.
1: Stop.
2: Like that.
1: What the?

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1: Susan G. Komen, the world's leading breast cancer organization, will be hosting More Than Pink Walk in Seattle, happening this September. 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
2: 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Hope to hear you there. I'm just happy to be here.

That's Esquivel and his orchestra, Granada, the lead-off track on Other Worlds, Other Sounds, Juan Esquivel's first American album, and the one where he really perfected his signature sound. The album sold 70,000 copies in the late 50s, which did not make it a legitimate hit, per se, but it's one of the more important albums in the annals of space-age pop. Welcome to the Retro Cocktail Hour, where the music is always served up shaken, not stirred. I'm Daryl Brogdon. We're together at the Underground Martini Bunker, that below-ground bastion of incredibly strange music. In the hour ahead, we've got a world premiere. Some new music by Tiki Joe's Ocean. It's ahead in this half hour. Also, we'll hear something from Ports of Paradise, a big symphonic exotica record featuring the Ken Darby Singers and music by Alfred Newman. One critic said it's like Mantovani meets Lawrence Welk, which seems a little harsh, I think, but everyone's got an opinion. So, slip into something swanky, pour yourself an adult beverage, and be sure to bring your ears for the Retro Cocktail Hour

That is a mambo band from Belgium, El Tatu del Tigre, and Mambo of the Times, a tune from their debut album, 2001. The band was formed in 1999 and lasted about a decade before it broke up. Before that, on the Retro Cocktail Hour, Moonlight Serenade, done Latin style by Cesar Concepcion and his orchestra. Cesar was a Puerto Rican band leader who was in New York for many years, then moved back to his native land to start this band. Daryl Brogdon here with another Retro Cocktail Hour, and in about 5 minutes, Les Baxter from The Primitive and the Passionate. Next, it's Mariela. She was a singer from Spain who worked in France during the 1960s and turned out several albums combining Latin with surf music and the French yé-yé sound that was so popular in the early 1960s. Here's Mariela with La Cucaracha.

That's Les Baxter and his orchestra, Fiesta Brava, on the Retro Cocktail Hour. This is from The Primitive and the Passionate, 1961. It features the voice of Tiki, who I believe is really soprano Beverly Ford. She appeared on Les Baxter's TV special around this time, so my money's on her. Before that, the Swedish exotica band Ixtuela with Dengue Fever. That's from their very first album, Pagan Rites, which came out in 2013. You've got the Retro Cocktail Hour, and me, Daryl Brogdon, here to serenade you with the sounds of space-age pop, right here at the Underground Martini Bunker.

Walker. Still to come, Dominic Frontieri on the accordion, plus vibraphonist Mark Riddle and the Stolen Idols, all in the next half hour. Well, it doesn't happen often, but this week on the Retro Cocktail Hour, we have a world premiere. Our friends at Tiki Joe's Ocean have a new album coming out soon, and they sent along a preview of that new album. This is a tune that is probably most familiar from an album called Bossa Nova with Strings Attached, done by saxophonist Bill Perkins in the early 1960s. So, for the first time anywhere, here's Tiki Joe's Ocean with Little Bird.

There's Something Brand New by Tiki Joe's Ocean. That's Little Bird. You're on the Retro Cocktail Hour. Keep your eyes peeled for that upcoming album by Tiki Joe's Ocean. Later on the Retro Cocktail Hour, we'll hear Mark Riddle's Aloha Caftan Society theme. And there's music from the movie Krakatoa East of Java for you volcano fans. Okay, so if you listen to this show regularly, you probably heard me play stuff featuring the very talented saxophonist Plaz Johnson. He came out of Louisiana, part of a musical family that apparently had their own band. Plaz was recording by the late 40s and in the 50s became one of the busiest studio musicians on the West Coast. Plaz had a brother, Ray, with whom he recorded early in his career. Ray was a pianist, composer, and a band leader. His pianos featured on hundreds of records. A record producer once said Ray Johnson could play a head of lettuce and have a hit record. Here's Ray with Blue Congo

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That's Dominic Frontieri at the accordion. Uno Mas, it's from 1956 and the album Fabulous, here on the Retro Cocktail Hour, where in just a few minutes we'll sample Ports of Paradise, an album of exotic tunes featuring composer Alfred Newman and the Ken Darby Singers. Also, the Stolen Idols play Les Baxter. Next, it's vibraphonist Mark Riddle, who's been busy of late, turning out lots of music, including an EP called The Aloha Caftan Society Theme. I'm sure there's a story behind that somewhere. Anyway, here's the title tune on KPR.

Les Baxter's Busy Port, played here on the Retro Cocktail Hour by the Stolen Idols, from their first and so far only album Moonlight Offerings, which came out in 2014. Before that, the theme music for the movie Krakatoa East of Java, composed by Frank Duvall. This is, I guess, a disaster movie from 1969, but you gotta know you're in trouble when the title of the movie gets it wrong. Krakatoa is not east of Java, it's west. Also, Alfred Newman and the Ken Darby Singers from an album called Ports of Paradise. This was a big symphonic and choral exotica record. Alfred Newman wrote the music for the movie The Hurricane in 1937, so I guess he had some affinity for exotica music. We heard him on The Enchanted Sea, which had been a minor hit for the Islanders in the late 1950s. Thanks for joining us here for another Retro Cocktail Hour. I'm Daryl Brogdon, music from the Production Library, coming up. Now here's Kansas City's own Cynthia Van Roden. She appears every week at venues around town, and her most recent album is Lost Verses. From that, this is Poinciana.

0: That's Lazy Day, composed by Pete Moore for the KPM Library. 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Before that, Single Soiree. It's by Richard Fex, also apparently from a production library. Okay, well, the clock just filed an HR complaint and walked out, so I'm going to take that to mean this hour is about done. Thanks so much for being here. 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

0: Addie Flor and his orchestra, Summer Girl, starting another round of the Retro Cocktail Hour. This appears on a CD called Holiday in Brazil, featuring tunes drawn from the brilliant music catalog in Germany. Welcome to the Retro Cocktail Hour, where the music is always shaken, not stirred. Daryl Brogdon here at the underground martini bunker, that below decks hideaway, watched over by our giant Moai, Fred the Head.
1: I don't throw shade. I am the shade.
0: That he is. Ahead of us in this hour, Cal Jader from probably his most popular album, Soul Sauce. Also new music by the Nomads, Lexotica, and the new Les Baxter Orchestra. But wait, there's more. We'll hear from Barbara Moore, whose voice is featured on a lot of production library records. And there's Spy Jazz by Lalo Schifrin. There's no password required for this party. Just bring your, yes, I own the smoking jacket attitude for the Retro Cocktail Hour.

That's 101 Strings, conducted by Les Baxter, for A Fair in Aruba, a tune from the album K-Mango. This is one of the last of the first generation Exotica records. It came out in 1970 on the budget label Allshire Records. Before that, Tanya, a tune composed by pianist Lonnie Hewitt for Cal Jader's album Soul Sauce. This has got to be one of Cal's finest albums. It came out in 1964. Besides Cal at the Vibes, it's got guitarist Kenny Burrell and percussionist Willie Bobo and Armando Peraza. Thanks for digging the tunes here at the Retro Cocktail Hour. I'm Daryl Brogdon. Later in this half hour, we've got something new by the Nomads, an album called Cocktails for the Brokenhearted. Next, here is the new Les Baxter Orchestra. They made their debut at Tiki Oasis a couple of years ago. This is Les Baxter's Simba.

That's a bit of music from the Sylvester Production Library. It's called Beach Party, composed by Keith Popworth, and here on the Retro Cocktail Hour. Before that, Funji Mama, a tune composed by trumpeter Blue Mitchell and played here by the Nomads, a band from San Francisco, in their new album, Cocktails for the Brokenhearted. It's available at bandcamp.com. It's the Retro Cocktail Hour. I'm Daryl Brogdon with singer Joni Summers, joined by guitarist Larendo Almeida on an album of Bossa Nova. It's coming up in the next half hour. But now, here's a group called Voices in Latin. Barbara Moore did the arrangements on this album. She also played piano and sang on the album. Barbara is best known, I guess, through her work in production libraries over the years. From the album Something Cool, here's The Look of Love.

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Guitars and Lovers is the name of that one. It's Anthony Maurer and his orchestra for an album called String Scene, and here on the Retro Cocktail Hour. Before that, Quiet Nights of Quiet Stars, done by Joni Summers on the album Softly, the Brazilian Sound, where she's accompanied by guitarist Laurindo Almeida. And Rio Magic, a tune from the KPM library by Neil Richardson, who spent much of his career writing music for production libraries. This tune shows up in the movie OSS 117, Lost in Rio. You're with me, Daryl Brogdon, for the Retro Cocktail Hour, where in just a few minutes we'll hear the new exotic sounds of Lexotica, plus Serge Gainsbourg and Lalo Schifrin. The Retro Cocktail Hour is right here each and every week on stations throughout the nation, including KPTZ, Port Townsend, Washington, WIUP, Indiana, Pennsylvania, and the stations of Wyoming Public Radio. 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

The Tony Martinez Quintet and Bernie's Tune. This was 1954. Tony's band had a rotating cast of characters, and although I can't tell for sure from this record, it's possible that Tony's joined here by Eddie Cano at the piano and Jack Costanzo on bongos. Still to come in the Retro Cocktail Hour, we'll hear from Serge Gainsbourg. Since his death, he's become revered as kind of a music legend in France. Like the man said, sometimes death is a good career move. Also, Joe Fender, which was not his real name. As Joe Fender, he only did one record, and it was 1974. That's coming up. Next is a band from San Francisco called Lexotica. They have a new album, Introducing Lexotica, that's available now at Bandcamp.com. They describe themselves as a tiki-themed space-age lounge group. Now you're talking. From their debut album, this is Guy from Altadena.

The music is by Lalo Schifrin. It's called simply Tilt, and it's from a spy movie called The Liquidator. You're on the Retro Cocktail Hour. This was one of many 007 wannabes that came along in the mid-1960s. I don't know if The Liquidator made much of a splash at the box office, but the music by Lalo Schifrin is terrific. Ahead of that, Cool Air Café by the notorious Serge Gainsbourg. He was very popular in France, but he was also quite often in trouble with the authorities for the sexual content in many of his songs. I don't know if there was anything objectionable in Cool Air Café, but then I don't speak French. Also, we heard Sid Dale and his orchestra with A Man and a Woman. This is on Love Isn't Just for the Young. That's one of the few albums by Sid Dale that were released to the general public. Most of his stuff is for production libraries, which were available only to media outlets. Well, the clock on the wall is saying, nope. And who am I to argue? We got to get out pretty quick, but first, thank you so much for joining us here at the Underground Martini Bunker. I'm Daryl Brogdon, always glad for the pleasure of your company. You can stream the show on demand anytime at Mixcloud.com and RetroCocktail.org. 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And why not join us on Facebook? 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The link is at RetroCocktail.org. And we'll leave you with Joe Fender and his orchestra. Joe was really the German band leader, Frank Blyer, who, for some reason, had about 10 different phony names that he used from time to time. Maybe he owed somebody money. Roses and Rainbows on the Retro Cocktail Hour.

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3: 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This past week, I was going through my African music collection, thinking about what to play on the show. It occurred to me that most of the time, my choices come from internationally released CDs and digital marketers. Additionally, services like YouTube and Spotify open up even more African music to the world. Nevertheless, there is a whole world of African music that has never made it into the digital realm. On today's show, we'll sample rare vinyl from Kenya that has never appeared in licensed international releases or even unofficially as music uploaded to the internet by fans. Let's begin with a song from the late 1970s by Simba Wanyika.

rare vinyl from Kenya today on African Airwaves. We were just listening to the Tanzanian band Kurugenzi Jazz and the song Bala Nyumbani. And before that, it was the song Sikujua Utabadilika from Kenyan-based Tanzanian group Simba Wanyika. Next, the song I credit for starting my journey as an African music fan. From 1974, here's Super Volcano.

Congolese music from Tanzania from the mid-1980s. That was Orchestra Maquis Original doing the song Balimwacha. Before that, we heard Walisema from Baraka Munchehe and Super Volcano. We're featuring rare vinyl coming out of Kenya on this edition of African Airwaves from 107.3 KBFG. I'm Doug, and we continue with Mlimani Park Orchestra.

from 107.3 KBFG, music by Les Volcano, one of the successor groups to Super Volcano after the death of leader Mbaraka Winchehe. 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Next, here's the Kenyan group Lunakidi Band under the leadership of Kabasele Otieng.

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Doug Patterson with you on our Rare Vinyl from Kenya show. We've got just enough time to sample a song from the group Orchestra, Tinga Tinga.

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Welcome to another edition of JJ's Radio Show. I am JJ. This being the radio show, and that was Walter and the Admirations. Life of Tears, name of the song. Admirations, of course, being spelled A-D-M-E-R-A-T-I-O-N-S. Why? I don't know. Probably not important. Before that, we heard from Moment and Whatanauts. Whatanauts are like astronauts, only with more what? The song was called Girls. That was the French version of Girls. So, of course, the title of that song is whatever the French word for girls is. Not going to look it up. Don't really care. Archie James Cavanaugh, Light Unto the World. Bringing some musical heat into our world. That came on the heels of David Bowie's Right from the Young Americans LP. Bridget Dawson ahead of that. Bridget Dawson and the Mothers Network. Don't know how many people are in the network, but the subject of that song was a singular fool. More to the point, the fool. The fool. Bridget Dawson and the Mothers Network. Sherman Hemsley, George Jefferson himself, kicking off that first set of music with Skinning a Cat from the Broadway musical Purdy. A lot of ups and downs in that song over the course of an economical 2 minutes. I love it. And I love you, my listener. Singular. It's you and you alone, and because of that, you're getting music by Vashti Bunyan this hour, also China Crisis. Gonna hear a little something from Robert Gorrell. That's right, the Robert Gorrell. So many more. On the way. The playlist, of course, available at jjsradioshow.wordpress.com. This is episode 64, so that's the playlist you want to be looking at. All right, I think we're all on the

same page now, so I'm going to just go ahead and play a little more music. Let's try this track from Innerwave. Innerwave, a band out of Los Angeles, California. Spelling it with the letter E in the middle. This is a song called Ray.

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3: This is Nigel Goodtime. If Hugh Grant had sex with a rubber pumpkin and then threw up on it, I would be their child. 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

You're listening to JJ's Radio Show, the only radio show that matters. I am JJ. We just heard a track from Inside Out, a band from Portland, Oregon, just a little south of here, here being Seattle, Washington, where I record said radio program. That was a track called Completions. Robert Gorl before that. Yeah, Gorl, that's a mouthful. G-O-R-L, that spells Gorl. Mit Der. I'll spell that. That's M-I-T, then a space, then a D-I-R. It's Russian. Look it up. Hopefully I didn't just swear in Russian. China Crisis ahead of that with the extended mix of their tune Christian. I love a good extended mix from time to time, don't you? Sure you do. Inner Wave out of LA, kicking off our set of music with Ray. That's R-E-Y, not R-A-Y. That would be dumb. Which brings us up to now, nearing the end of the first hour of episode 64 of JJ's Radio Show. If you'd like to take a look at the playlist for this episode, head on over to jjsradioshow.wordpress.com and look at the playlist for episode number 64. You can also look at the playlist for episode number 63 or 62, so on and so forth. They go all the way back to the beginning, my friends. If you really want to go down some sort of rabbit hole there's really no rabbit down there. It's more hole than rabbit. I don't know what that means. Is the FCC going to find me for saying that? I don't think so. Heck, they're not listening. Heck, you're not even listening, see? I know, makes no sense. Anyhow, I got three more songs to play for you. And then hour number one of this episode of JJ's Radio Show, that'll be in the books. Three songs. Can you guess which three? Probably not. I mean, I can. I know exactly what's coming up. I control everything around here. That's why we're going to hear Vashti Bunyan right now. This is Train Song.

0: You're listening to JJ's Radio Show. Closing out hour number one with a little trilogy of tunes there. They're unrelated, but, you know, they all sounded really nice all in a row. The last song we heard was by a band called Paint, and the song was called Rock Music. Rock being spelled R-O-K-C. That's not the way Johnny Cougar taught me how to spell rock, but you do you, Paint. You do you. Mountain Holler preceding that used to be, being the name of the song. And a track by Vashti Bunyan kicking off that set. That was called Train Song. There's a lot of songs about trains, you know. Back in the day, people only wrote songs about trains and rivers. Why? Well, for the simple reason that nothing else had been invented yet. Except, like, you know, adultery. There were a lot of songs about that, too. So songs about adultery, songs about trains, songs about rivers. And to this day, those are three solid topics to get you through any number of songs. It's kind of like, you know, you can't really find a movie where someone doesn't eat something in the movie. Someone's always eating in a movie. I don't think I've ever seen a movie where somebody doesn't eat something. I don't think I've ever heard a radio show that doesn't have songs about trains, rivers, or adultery. Maybe I should change the name of this radio show to Trains, Rivers, and Adultery. I mean, it kind of has a better ring than just putting my name in it, because I don't know. I couldn't think of anything better the day it came to name this show. I was just like, well, guess we're calling it JJ's Radio Show. And here we are to this day. Coming up, a whole nother hour of JJ's Radio Show. So don't go anywhere.
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You're listening to JJ's Radio Show, episode number 64. How you doing? I am JJ, and that was a little something by French Vanilla. The song was called Suddenly. Sheer Mag out of Philadelphia before that one, Silver Line. Also in there was a track by Morning Bird called That's All Right, not to be confused with the Kenny Loggins tune of the same name. More than one thing can be all right, though. It's okay. Morning Bird said so. Laundromat Chicks before that, You're on the Line. And kicking off that set, Tim Coe sounding a lot like Ariel Pink on that one. A track called The Stomach. I swear, I thought that was Ariel Pink when I heard it. Nope, turns out it's someone named Tim Coe. He probably gets that a lot. Like, hey, you know who you sound like? And he's like, yeah, I know. Or maybe he doesn't know. No one knows about old Tim Coe. Meanwhile, here at JJ's Radio Show, we've got a whole bunch more music coming your way. This hour, you're going to hear tracks from Lily May, Anyway Gang, Billy Changer, so many more. I don't want to ruin the surprises, but if you'd like to ruin the surprise yourself, just go on over to jjsradioshow.wordpress.com and look at the playlist for episode number 64, the one that we're in right now. We are on hour number 2 of this episode. I think things have been going pretty well so far. I have decided to record this this episode on like a very warm day. I don't know what I was thinking. It's bringing back memories of a previous radio gig where the DJ booth would get hot as an oven if I so much as even thought about closing the door. But, you know, I got to turn the fan off. It would sound really weird if the fan was going while I'm trying to talk to you. So I sit, I suffer, and I wait to play another tune. You know what? I'm gonna play another tune now. What the heck? Here's Subarashika, Love 22.

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5: This is Officer Nigel Goodtime. Our ship is under attack. Also, my sister just called and told me that the father of her child is a man named Bill Cosby, but not that one. Why wouldn't you at least go by William if you're not going to get rid of the Cosby? Not that William Cosby sounds much better. It's basically saying Bill, but also you're dragging it out by using two syllables. The point is, it looks like we're going to die, but at least we'll go down while listening to JJ's radio show.

You're listening to JJ's radio show. That's your problem. Oh, yeah. Bring in the comedy. As reliably as I bring you all the music. We just heard Gloria de Oliveira with a little help from Dean Hurley, All Flowers in Time. Before that, Lily May. Kind of got to say that with a southern accent, Lily May. All right, that was Lily May. Okay, you've got other girls for that. Use your imagination, folks. The Atlantics, before that classic surf rock number, with the imaginative classic surf rock title, Surf's Up. Anyway Gang, before that. Not the Anyway Gang, just Anyway Gang. There's a difference. Big Night was the tune. The Beths before that. Silence is Golden. And our set began with Subara Shika, Love 22. Speaking of numbers, this is episode 64 of JJ's radio show. If you'd like to take a closer look at the playlist, just go on over to jjsradioshow.wordpress.com. There's a whole section of nothing but playlists. Look up episode 64. This playlist might change your life. Got time for a few more songs, and then the show will end. That's usually how we do things. A final run of songs at the end of the hour, followed by me saying goodbye. But I'm not saying goodbye just yet. Tell you what, I got 5 songs left for you. 5 songs. I think it's a pretty good combination. We're going to have some laughs. We're going to have some tears. Right now, we're going to have some Billy Changer. This one's called Chiller.

And there you have it. JJ's Radio Show, episode 64. Finally, out of its mercy. Out of its mercy? Out of its misery. Ugh. I am telling you, I should not have recorded this show on such a hot day. But I did, and hey, at least it's done. Thank you for that. All right. We heard Bloomsday. We just heard Bloomsday. The song was called Phase. Ahead of that was Night Tapes. A tune called Humans. Lay Home. That's right, Lay Home. Canticle. Morgan Delt getting all fuzzed out with something called Barbarian Kings. And Billy Changer started off that set of music. Chiller. Ask For It By Name. All right. Gonna go get something cold to drink. We'll do this next week in time for episode 65. Hopefully, it'll be a little cooler then. Until next time, folks.

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them limits, I got the cold plan. They said we couldn't do it, slow your roll down. 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Huck, I'm like whatever, did I bet I smoke nine, hit the wavy movement. 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

take me. I'm my mother's gift, I'm my father's life. I'm my mother's heart, I'm my father's eyes. I am torn apart like my parents' mind. I'm the spinning image on my God's bathroom floor, where I vomit every night from the poison and the needle I replenish from the knife that I relish in the fight against my crippling self-righteous confinement.

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0: There are so many interesting things happening at the Jack Straw Cultural Center. 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

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A skinny kid with afro is driving a wheel for us, and he don't allow nobody to pay to ride on his bus. And the taxi cab and the French horn play midnight melody, as vanishing Lucy paints a face with mystery. And as she vanishes, finally a hummingbird does growl along the foamy waterfront where the Jesus people

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So when a fat bearded popo comes and taps him on the boot, poor Sergeant Frank jumps clean out of his suit. Now Poco puts it on and goes walking off down the street, shooting off his guns on his new policeman's beat. While

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That's Esquivel and his orchestra, Granada, the lead-off track on Other Worlds, Other Sounds, Juan Esquivel's first American album, and the one where he really perfected his signature sound. The album sold 70,000 copies in the late 50s, which did not make it a legitimate hit, per se, but it's one of the more important albums in the annals of space-age pop. Welcome to the Retro Cocktail Hour, where the music is always served up shaken, not stirred. I'm Daryl Brogdon. We're together at the Underground Martini Bunker, that below-ground bastion of incredibly strange music. In the hour ahead, we've got a world premiere. Some new music by Tiki Joe's Ocean. It's ahead in this half hour. Also, we'll hear something from Ports of Paradise, a big symphonic exotica record featuring the Ken Darby Singers and music by Alfred Newman. One critic said it's like Mantovani meets Lawrence Welk, which seems a little harsh, I think, but everyone's got an opinion. So, slip into something swanky, pour yourself an adult beverage, and be sure to bring your ears for the Retro Cocktail Hour

That is a mambo band from Belgium, El Tatu del Tigre, and Mambo of the Times, a tune from their debut album, 2001. The band was formed in 1999 and lasted about a decade before it broke up. Before that, on the Retro Cocktail Hour, Moonlight Serenade, done Latin style by Cesar Concepcion and his orchestra. Cesar was a Puerto Rican band leader who was in New York for many years, then moved back to his native land to start this band. Daryl Brogdon here with another Retro Cocktail Hour, and in about 5 minutes, Les Baxter from The Primitive and the Passionate. Next, it's Mariela. She was a singer from Spain who worked in France during the 1960s and turned out several albums combining Latin with surf music and the French yé-yé sound that was so popular in the early 1960s. Here's Mariela with La Cucaracha.

That's Les Baxter and his orchestra, Fiesta Brava, on the Retro Cocktail Hour. This is from The Primitive and the Passionate, 1961. It features the voice of Tiki, who I believe is really soprano Beverly Ford. She appeared on Les Baxter's TV special around this time, so my money's on her. Before that, the Swedish exotica band Ixtuela with Dengue Fever. That's from their very first album, Pagan Rites, which came out in 2013. You've got the Retro Cocktail Hour, and me, Daryl Brogdon, here to serenade you with the sounds of space age pop, right here at the Underground Martini Bunker. Still to come, Dominic Frontieri on the accordion, plus vibraphonist Mark Riddle and the Stolen Idols, all in the next half hour. Well, it doesn't happen often, but this week on the Retro Cocktail Hour, we have a world premiere. Our friends at Tiki Joe's Ocean have a new album coming out soon, and they sent along a preview of that new album. This is a tune that is probably most familiar from an album called Bossa Nova with Strings Attached, done by saxophonist Bill Perkins in the early 1960s. So, for the first time anywhere, here's Tiki Joe's Ocean with Little Bird.

There's Something Brand New by Tiki Joe's Ocean. That's Little Bird. You're on the Retro Cocktail Hour. Keep your eyes peeled for that upcoming album by Tiki Joe's Ocean. Later on the Retro Cocktail Hour, we'll hear Mark Riddle's Aloha Caftan Society theme. And there's music from the movie Krakatoa East of Java for you volcano fans. Okay, so if you listen to this show regularly, you probably

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That's Dominic Frontieri at the accordion. Uno Mas. It's from 1956 and the album Fabulous, here on the Retro Cocktail Hour, where in just a few minutes we'll sample Ports of Paradise, an album of exotic tunes featuring composer Alfred Newman and the Ken Darby Singers. Also, the Stolen Idols play Les Baxter. Next, it's vibraphonist Mark Riddle, who's been busy of late, turning out lots of music, including an EP called The Aloha Caftan Society Theme. I'm sure there's a story behind that somewhere. Anyway, here's the title tune on KPR.

Les Baxter's Busy Port, played here on the Retro Cocktail Hour by the Stolen Idols, from their first and so far only album Moonlight Offerings, which came out in 2014. Before that, the theme music for the movie Krakatoa East of Java, composed by Frank Duvall. This is, I guess, a disaster movie from 1969, but you gotta know you're in trouble when the title of the movie gets it wrong. Krakatoa is not east of Java, it's west. Also, Alfred Newman and the Candarby Singers from an album called Ports of Paradise. This was a big symphonic and choral exotica record. Alfred Newman wrote the music for the movie The Hurricane in 1937, so I guess he had some affinity for exotica music. We heard him on The Enchanted Sea, which had been a minor hit for the Islanders in the late 1950s. Thanks for joining us here for another Retro Cocktail Hour. I'm Daryl Brogdon, music from the production library, coming up. Now here's Kansas City's own Cynthia Van Roden. She appears every week at venues around town, and her most recent album is Lost Verses. From that, this is Point Siena.

0: That's Lazy Day, composed by Pete Moore for the KPM Library. This appears on one of the Hotel Easy CDs, all of which came out in 1997 and feature music drawn from KPM. These CDs, I think, went out of print almost as soon as they arrived, and they can be a little hard to find, but they're out there, so keep looking. Before that, Single Soiree. It's by Richard Fex, also apparently from a production library. Okay, well, the clock just filed an HR complaint and walked out, so I'm going to take that to mean this hour's about done. Thanks so much for being here. 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

0: Hattie Floor and his orchestra, Summer Girl, starting another round of the Retro Cocktail Hour. This appears on a CD called Holiday in Brazil, featuring tunes drawn from the brilliant music catalog in Germany. Welcome to the Retro Cocktail Hour, where the music is always shaken, not stirred. Daryl Brogdon here at the underground martini bunker, that below decks hideaway, watched over by our giant Moai, Fred the Head.
1: I don't throw shade. I am the shade.
0: That he is. Ahead of us in this hour, Cal Jader from probably his most popular album, Soul Sauce. Also new music by the Nomads, Lexotica, and the new Les Baxter Orchestra. But wait, there's more. We'll hear from Barbara Moore, whose voice is featured on a lot of production library records. And there's Spy Jazz by Lalo Schifrin. There's no password required for this party. Just bring your, yes, I own a smoking jacket attitude. For the Retro Cocktail Hour,

That's 101 Strings, conducted by Les Baxter, for A Fair in Aruba, a tune from the album K-Mango. This is one of the last of the first-generation Exotica records. It came out in 1970 on the budget label Allshire Records. Before that, Tanya, a tune composed by pianist Lonnie Hewitt for Cal Jader's album Soul Sauce. This has got to be one of Cal's finest albums. It came out in 1964. Besides Cal at the Vibes, it's got guitarist Kenny Burrell and percussionist Willie Bobo and Armando Peraza. Thanks for digging the tunes here at the Retro Cocktail Hour. I'm Daryl Brogdon. Later in this half hour, we've got something new by the Nomads, an album called Cocktails for the Brokenhearted. Next, here is the new Les Baxter Orchestra. They made their debut at Tiki Oasis a couple of years ago. This is Les Baxter's Simba.

That's a bit of music from the Sylvester Production Library. It's called Beach Party, composed by Keith Popworth, and here on the Retro Cocktail Hour. Before that, Funji Mama, a tune composed by trumpeter Blue Mitchell and played here by the Nomads, a band from San Francisco, in their new album, Cocktails for the Brokenhearted. It's available at bandcamp.com. It's the Retro Cocktail Hour. I'm Daryl Brogdon with singer Joni Summers, joined by guitarist Larendo Almeida on an album of Bossa Nova. It's coming up in the next half hour. But now, here's a group called Voices in Latin. Barbara Moore did the arrangements on this album. She also played piano and sang on the album. Barbara is best known, I guess, through her work in production libraries over the years. From the album Something Cool, here's The Look of Love.

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Guitars and Lovers is the name of that one. It's Anthony Maurer and his orchestra for an album called String Scene, and here on the Retro Cocktail Hour. Before that, Quiet Nights of Quiet Stars, done by Joni Summers on the album Softly, the Brazilian Sound, where she's accompanied by guitarist Laurindo Almeida. And Rio Magic, a tune from the KPM library by Neil Richardson, who spent much of his career writing music for production libraries. This tune shows up in the movie OSS 117, Lost in Rio. You're with me, Daryl Brogdon, for the Retro Cocktail Hour, where in just a few minutes we'll hear the new exotic sounds of Lexotica, plus Serge Gainsbourg and Lalo Schifrin. The Retro Cocktail Hour is right here each and every week on stations throughout the nation, including KPTZ, Port Townsend, Washington, WIUP, Indiana, Pennsylvania, and the stations of Wyoming Public Radio. 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

the Tony Martinez Quintet and Bernie's Tune. This was 1954. Tony's band had a rotating cast of characters, and although I can't tell for sure from this record, it's possible that Tony's joined here by Eddie Cano at the piano and Jack Costanzo on bongos. Still to come in the Retro Cocktail Hour, we'll hear from Serge Gainsbourg. Since his death, he's become revered as kind of a music legend in France. Like the man said, sometimes death is a good career move. Also, Joe Fender, which was not his real name. As Joe Fender, he only did one record, and it was 1974. That's coming up. Next is a band from San Francisco called Lexotica. They have a new album, Introducing Lexotica, that's available now at Bandcamp.com. They describe themselves as a tiki-themed space-age lounge group. Now you're talking. From their debut album, this is Guy from Altadena.

The music is by Lalo Schifrin. It's called simply Tilt, and it's from a spy movie called The Liquidator. You're on the Retro Cocktail Hour. This was one of many 007 wannabes that came along in the mid-1960s. I don't know if The Liquidator made much of a splash at the box office, but the music by Lalo Schifrin is terrific. Ahead of that, Cool Air Café by the notorious Serge Gainsbourg. He was very popular in France, but he was also quite often in trouble with the authorities for the sexual content in many of his songs. I don't know if there was anything objectionable in Cool Air Café, but then I don't speak French. Also, we heard Sid Dale and his orchestra with A Man and a Woman. This is on Love Isn't Just for the Young. That's one of the few albums by Sid Dale that were released to the general public. Most of his stuff is for production libraries, which were available only to media outlets. Well, the clock on the wall is saying, nope. And who am I to argue? We got to get out pretty quick, but first, thank you so much for joining us here at the Underground Martini Bunker. I'm Daryl Brogdon, always glad for the pleasure of your company. You can stream the show on demand anytime at Mixcloud.com and RetroCocktail.org. 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And why not join us on Facebook? 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The link is at RetroCocktail.org. And we'll leave you with Joe Fender and his orchestra. Joe was really the German band leader, Frank Blyer, who, for some reason, had about 10 different phony names that he used from time to time. Maybe he owed somebody money. Roses and Rainbows on the Retro Cocktail Hour.

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2: Welcome to Democracy Now!, democracynow.org, The War and Peace Report. I'm Amy Goodman. The United States is continuing to strike Iran for a ninth straight day after two U.S. service members from Hawaii and Texas were killed in an Iranian air attack on a base in Jordan. A third soldier was killed in northern Iraq during a controlled detonation of a downed Iranian drone. On Saturday, the U.S. struck a water desalinization plant in the village of Banji, disrupting drinking water for about 10,000 people in nearly two dozen villages in southern Iran. According to Dropsite News, U.S. attacks have also targeted nine bridges, two airports, a railroad junction, and a road tunnel since Wednesday. And the International Atomic Energy Agency is looking into reports of an attack on the construction site of a planned nuclear power plant in Dakhlvin. Over the weekend, the State Department issued a warning to Americans abroad, calling on them to remain cautious. This comes as Axios reports the U.S. is sending dozens of refueling planes to Israel ahead of increased military operations against Iran. Iranian authorities report U.S. attacks so far this month have killed at least 41 people and wounded more than 400 others. This is the advisor to Iran's supreme leader.
3: If in the next two or three days the Americans continue the war, we will enter a phase of complete offense and destruction. Should they try to seize any part of our territory, we might enter that same phase of offense, abandoning our defensive posture, abandoning our deterrence and reciprocal measures.
2: In Gaza, Israeli strikes in Gaza City on Saturday killed at least nine Palestinians, including three children, according to local health officials. Separately, an Israeli attack on a tent sheltering displaced families in southern Gaza killed at least one Palestinian and wounded several others Sunday night. This is Huda Alaham, whose building was destroyed in an Israeli strike.
4: Our message to the world is to stop this war on us. We can't stand it. We don't have anything. We can't find food to eat. Why are they doing this? We haven't done anything. We were staying safely in our homes. We want to eat. We want to live like everyone else.
2: Israeli attacks have killed more than 1,100 Palestinians in Gaza since October, when Israel agreed to a U.S.-brokered so-called ceasefire. In the occupied West Bank, dozens of Israeli settlers stormed a Palestinian village near the southern town of Yatta on Sunday, setting fire to a mosque and buildings. Footage obtained by Reuters showed the settlers attacking a Palestinian home, starting fires near the property and spraying graffiti on its walls. Eyewitnesses called it a coordinated attack.
5: It was an attack on the entire village. The settlers came from the nearby settlement of Havat Maon. There were around 40 settlers. Six were attacking here. They directly attacked this house to prevent anyone from getting out of the house, and the others went towards the mosque, and they tried to set fire to the mosque.
2: Elsewhere, Israeli settlers deliberately set fire to Palestinian farmland and olive groves in the village of Tel, south of Nablus. In June, Amnesty International accused Israel's government of carrying out a campaign of ethnic cleansing in the occupied West Bank amidst a steep rise of state-backed violence and forced displacements by Israeli settlers. Israel's revoked the protected status of Nile crocodiles to pave the way for a new prison modeled after the Trump administration's so-called alligator Alcatraz ICE jail in the Florida Everglades. The proposal by Israel's far-right national security minister, Itamar Ben-Gvir, would see Palestinians held in a prison surrounded by a crocodile-infested moat. Israeli researcher and political commentator Shail Ben Ephraim said on X, quote, "The fact that Israel's trying to surround a prison with crocodiles tells you all you need to know about these camps, which are designed to torture, rape and murder Palestinians, often held as hostages without charges," unquote. In Ukraine, Russia launched one of its largest ballistic missile attacks on the capital, Kyiv, since the start of the war, leaving at least 6 people dead and dozens injured. 10 people were also killed in a Russian strike near the Ukrainian port city of Odessa. In response, Ukraine targeted Moscow with 400 drones, wounding 2 people, setting buildings ablaze. This is a Kyiv resident whose apartment was damaged in a Russian attack.
6: There was the first strike. The building shook. Then it was quiet for a while because the front doors had been blown off here in the hallway. Then came the second strike, and then there was a huge blast. We heard it. The building started shaking, and I could hear everything flying around.
2: A Colorado prison guard faces multiple charges, including attempted murder, after he allegedly shot a protester outside the for-profit ICE jail where he works. Witnesses say 42-year-old Brandon Booth responded to demonstrations last Thursday outside the GEO Group's Aurora ICE Processing Center by firing a single shot at protesters, then fleeing the scene. The bullet struck 21-year-old Emma Landis in the heel, sending her to the hospital. In the wake of the shooting, Booth's former sister-in-law told the Denver Post Booth was, quote, not a good person at all, unquote. She said he'd previously slammed her into a wall, giving her a concussion, adding, quote, this is not a person who does the right thing or respects boundaries, especially of women and kids, she said. Meanwhile, records show the ICE agent behind the fatal shooting of 25-year-old Johan Sebastian Duran Guerrero once told a court a head injury had left him with impaired cognitive functioning and memory. David Briette filed a lawsuit against the Maine Community College System in late 2023, alleging post-concussive injuries after a steel beam fell on his head during a firefighting training course. Just 2 years later, Briette went to work as an ICE officer, despite his injury and his documented history of domestic violence against 2 previous wives and his daughters. He's an Afghan war vet. The far-right social media influencers Andrew and Tristan Tate have been arrested in Miami after British authorities issued new rape and sex trafficking charges against the brothers. The United Kingdom's Crown Prosecution Service announced the charges Saturday.
7: 38 new charges in total have now been authorized against Andrew and Tristan Tate, bringing the total number of charges faced to 59. The charges relate to 7 victims spanning a period from 2010 to 2017. I want to make it clear, there is no place for male violence against women and girls in our society, and we will continue to work tirelessly to support victims and investigate all reports made to us.
2: Andrew and Tristan Tate are dual British-U.S. citizens prominent in the far-right hyper-masculine online community known as the Manosphere. They previously lived in Romania, where in 2023, prosecutors filed a criminal indictment against them on charges including violence, rape, and human trafficking. Despite the charges, they were freed from travel restrictions in Romania earlier this year after White House officials took an interest in their case. Andy Burnham takes over as the United Kingdom's next prime minister, succeeding Keir Starmer. Burnham is Britain's 7th prime minister in a decade. He's the former mayor of Manchester, considered to be more left-leaning than Starmer. Starmer was forced to step down from office after members of his Labour Party called on him to resign after the party's huge losses in Britain's local elections. Millions of people across North America face another day of hazardous air pollution as nearly 1,000 active wildfires continue to rage in Canada. Hazardous air quality alerts are once again in effect today for major cities, including Chicago, Detroit, Columbus, and Minneapolis. Here in New York, air quality's improved, at least for now, following what officials are calling the second worst smoke event in New York City's modern history. On Friday, President Trump blamed Canada, threatened to impose new tariffs on Canada over the record levels of hazardous air. We'll have more on this story later in the broadcast. In Maine, former state lawmaker Troy Jackson has emerged as a frontrunner to replace Graham Platner as the Democratic Party's nominee to challenge Republican Senator Susan Collins in November's midterm elections. Over the weekend, Jackson's campaign got a boost when several rivals withdrew from the race. Meanwhile, Jackson received broad support in county-level meetings of the Maine Democratic Party ahead of a nominating convention next Saturday. Troy Jackson Jackson's a progressive who narrowly lost the main Democratic gubernatorial primary when he was cross-endorsed by Graham Plattner. Plattner withdrew his nomination earlier this month after a former girlfriend accused him of rape. And New York City Mayor Zoran Mamdani says he's still looking into arresting Israeli Prime Minister Benjamin Netanyahu when he visits New York for the UN General Assembly in September. Mamdani spoke with the New York Times The Interview podcast.
8: I believe that Prime Minister Netanyahu belongs in The Hague. He's a war criminal who has been charged by the International Criminal Court. And what you will find is that is an opinion that is held by many purely because of what his actions have wrought over these last many years. I've also said that I will follow the laws that we have here in New York City because I believe that there is an importance in following the law as a leader who presides over our city, and that's something that I plan to do.
9: Meaning? I'm sorry, I don't understand what that means.
8: Meaning that whatever the law allows me to do in New York City, that's what we will do, but we won't be writing our own laws to that end.
2: New York City Mayor Zoran Mamdani. And those are some of the headlines. This is Democracy Now!, democracynow.org, The War and Peace Report. I'm Amy Goodman.
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11: July 12, 2026. The United States is currently in the grip of an outbreak of the Cyclospora parasite, which causes severe diarrhea and has sickened more than 3,000 people across the U.S. Last August, Aria Bendix of NBC News reported that on July 1, 2025, the Centers for Disease Control and Prevention, or CDC, overseen by Health and Human Services Secretary Robert F. Kennedy Jr., would no longer track infections caused by Cyclospora and five other common causes of foodborne illnesses. The CDC, the Food and Drug Administration, or FDA, the U.S. Department of Agriculture, or USDA, and 10 state health departments covering about 54 million people have run a program called the Foodborne Diseases Active Surveillance Network, or FoodNet, since 1995. Until last July 1st, it monitored 8 pathogens. Now it monitors only Salmonella and toxin-producing E. coli. White House spokesperson Kush Desai said then, "The health and safety of the American people is the administration's utmost priority. USDA, HHS, FDA, and the CDC will continue to cooperate and maintain the highest vigilance to safeguard our food supply against pathogens." But director of the Institute for Food Safety and Nutrition Security at George Washington University, Barbara Kowalczyk, called the decision to reduce FoodNet surveillance very disappointing, saying, "A lot of the work that I and many, many, many, many other people have put into improving food safety over the past 20 or 30 years is just going away." Meanwhile, the New World screwworm continues to spread in the U.S. and Central America, where Melody Schreiber of The Guardian reported today conservation cameras are showing the infestations spreading rapidly in deer, jaguars, peccaries, and even porcupines. While Agriculture Secretary Brooke Rollins has repeatedly blamed former President Joe Biden for the arrival of the flesh-eating maggots, 3 former officials from the Agriculture Department, as well as another source, told Marsha Brown of Politico in June that Trump administration officials held up funding for the construction of a facility crucial to slowing the spread of the pest, and also delayed funding for a $100 million research initiative to find new ways to stop the screwworm. Trump administration cuts to staffing at the USDA meant that in 2025, the Animal and Plant Health Inspection Service staffing dropped by 25%. More than half of the area veterinarians retired or resigned. Things aren't going terribly well internationally either. despite the repeated assertions of administration officials that the U.S. holds all the cards in its war with Iran. Edward Wong, Michael Crowley, and Eric Schmidt of the New York Times reported today that the Memorandum of Understanding Trump signed on June 17, 2026, formalized Iran's power over the Strait of Hormuz. Former U.S. analysts and officials told the reporters that the agreement was dangerously vague and that Iran has interpreted its provisions saying that Iran would make arrangements for using its best efforts for the safe passage of commercial vessels through the strait as giving Iran control of the waterway. As Iran has attacked ships trying to get through the strait near the Oman shoreline, Trump has ordered airstrikes on Iran. Over the weekend, Iran's navy said it was closing the strait until the end of U.S. interference in the region. Today, Tara Kopp and Alex Horton of The Washington Post reported allegations from soldiers who survived the Iranian attack on Port Shuaiba in Kuwait that killed six U.S. military personnel and wounded dozens more, that the generals in command ignored intelligence that Port Shuaiba was a probable target. The site was not adequately protected against drones, as scouts noted before the war when the Pentagon began to move troops off large bases onto smaller facilities to make them harder for Iran to target. Port Shuaiba's emergency warning system wasn't working, and the facility had no coverings to conceal personnel or hamper drones. Then troops were deployed there without weapons. After the strikes, wounded soldiers sent to Germany's Landstuhl Regional Medical Center discovered that they had neither been listed in the military's database as seriously injured nor been recorded on the flight manifest as medical evacuees, so could not be admitted as patients. Doctors treated them as outpatients and sent them to barracks where they waited a week to be sent back to the U.S. In June, Jonah Kaplan and Michael Kaplan of CBS News reported that wounded soldiers and their families say the Army downplayed their injuries. Secretary of Defense Pete Hegseth told reporters in March that almost 90% of the injuries 400 service members had sustained had been minor and that the wounded soldiers had returned to duty. One man, the Army classified as not seriously injured, sustained extensive shrapnel wounds, a concussion, hearing and vision loss, and lung damage. Another underwent multiple surgeries to remove shrapnel. Wounded soldiers told Kaplan and Kaplan that the duty for which they had been cleared was an active order to recuperate from injuries in a specialized recovery unit. An Army spokesperson explained that the classifications were military designations. The spokesperson explained that the Army classifies soldiers as seriously injured or very seriously injured only if they are at risk of dying from their wounds within the next 72 hours. Tonight, the U.S. military launched new strikes against Iran. In a brief interview with Reuters over the weekend, Trump said, "We're beating them up." Senator Lindsey Graham, a Republican of South Carolina, died Saturday night at age 71, apparently from a rupture of his aorta due to cardiovascular disease. Graham had just returned from a trip to Kyiv, Ukraine, where he met with Ukraine President Volodymyr Zelensky. A former officer in the Judge Advocate General's Corps, the JAG Corps, in the U.S. Air Force, Graham was a staunch supporter of the North Atlantic Treaty Organization, or NATO, and of Ukraine. In that, he stood apart from Trump. In his earlier years in Congress, Graham was an establishment Republican who pushed for the impeachment of President Bill Clinton, but was willing to work with Democrats personally. He once said of then-Senator Joe Biden of Delaware, "If you can't admire Joe Biden as a person, you've got a problem. He's the nicest person I've ever met in politics, as good a man as God ever created." He objected to the takeover of the Republican Party by the MAGA Republicans. In December 2015, he called then-candidate Donald J. Trump a race-baiting, xenophobic, religious bigot and said, "He doesn't represent my party. He doesn't represent the values that the men and women who wear the uniform are fighting for. I don't think he has a clue about anything. He's just trying to get his numbers up and get the biggest reaction he can. You know how you make America great again? He said. Tell Donald Trump to go to hell. In 2016, Graham said he voted for independent Evan McMullen because voting for Hillary Clinton was always a non-starter, and I couldn't go where Donald Trump wanted to take the USA and the Republican Party. But after a meeting with Trump in March 2017, Graham became a loyalist. As chair of the Senate Judiciary Committee, he ushered through Trump's judicial nominees and his fierce defense of Brett Kavanaugh during his confirmation hearings for a position on the Supreme Court has been credited with enabling Kavanaugh's nomination to go through, despite accusations of sexual assault. Graham was a staunch enough Trump supporter that he urged Trump not to concede the 2020 presidential election because, if Republicans don't challenge and change the U.S. election system, there will never be another Republican president elected again. He called Georgia Secretary of State Brad Raffensperger over the votes in Georgia. Raffensperger believed Graham was suggesting he should throw out legal ballots. Graham briefly turned against Trump after the president tried to overturn the results of the 2020 election, but then he came around to Trump again, supporting his 2024 presidential run. Graham's sudden death came as a surprise, but Trump was able to find Graham useful one last time. Although Graham's top priority appears to have been working with Senator Richard Blumenthal, a Democrat of Connecticut, to push more stringent economic sanctions on Russia, Trump told Kristen Welker of Meet the Press that he had spoken to Graham just before he died. According to Trump, Graham said, "We're all set for the Save America Act, the voter suppression act that Trump wants so badly." Trump continued, "He was pushing the SAVE Act like crazy, and I said, well, we're going to get it done, Lindsay. We're going to get it done." On May 3rd, 2016, Senator Lindsey Graham posted on social media, "If we nominate Trump, we will get destroyed, and we will deserve it."
12: Letters from an American was written and read by Heather Cox Richardson. It was produced at Soundscape Productions, Dedham, Massachusetts. 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
1: Historian Heather Cox Richardson is a Boston College professor of history. 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
13: For as long as Americans have argued about freedom, we have also had conspiracy theories. Whether it was during the Revolutionary War, the founding of our country, all the way to QAnon and everything in between, including the assassination of President John F. Kennedy. I wanted to look back at the role that conspiracy theories have played throughout American life. I'm Judy Woodruff. This is In Pursuit of Happiness. Joining me is Jesse Walker. He's author of the book, The United States of Paranoia, A Conspiracy Theory. He's also the books editor of Reason Magazine, a leading libertarian publication. Jesse, welcome.
14: Well, thanks for having me here.
13: So, Jesse, I want to go back to the beginning, but I also want to clarify something. What's the difference between a conspiracy, a real conspiracy, and a conspiracy theory?
14: Well, it's basically just like it says on the tin, a conspiracy is an actual group of people gathering together in secret to accomplish something, usually something bad, although one thing I talk about in the book is the idea of a benevolent conspiracy that's also out there. A conspiracy theory is people imagining what folks might be up to, imagining a conspiracy. Might be rooted in solid suspicions, might be rooted more in fantasy, but it's something that at the very least you don't know if it's true. Now, recently, sometimes people have started saying conspiracies when they mean conspiracy theories. And that leads to, I saw one headline that was for an op-ed. It was something like, conspiracies are a threat to America. And they meant conspiracy theories were a threat to America, but it made it sound like the op-ed was going to be pretty paranoid. And in some ways, it was. There is a lot of sort of standing out of the difference between the two terms.
13: But they are different.
14: They are different.
13: They are
14: definitely.
13: In fact, going back to the revolution, which is where I want to begin, there were real conspiracies. There were real conspiracies around trying to get rid of George Washington.
14: For that matter, I mean, if you're having a revolution, you're engaged in conspiracy right there. So, but at the same time, in the Declaration of Independence, everyone remembers the sort of Bill of Particulars, all the reasons they're revolting. They call it the train of abuses and usurpations. What people often forget, or maybe it just sort of washed over them when they read it in school, is that the Declaration also calls these abuses a design. And they say the purpose of that design is to bring us under absolute despotism. I mean, the founding fathers were in many cases driven by a conspiratorial vision of what Great Britain was up to. The idea not just that they were taking away Americans' liberty and self-government, but that they were aiming to impose tyranny and maybe ultimately to impose it on England.
13: But are you saying that's what the founders, some of the founders believed?
14: Yeah.
13: That they
14: yeah.
13: were going to be enslaved?
14: Yeah. I mean, there's the letter George Washington wrote where he says actually enslaved like the blacks that we hold the power over today. I don't remember the exact phrase. So, yeah, and it's Gordon Wood, who just passed away, the great historian of the American Revolution, had a great article in the early 1980s where he talked about the sort of approach to evidence in that era. And in general, there was an idea that you could infer people's intentions by what they did. So there is a passage in Jefferson, future president Thomas Jefferson, where he says, you know, this is not a direct quote, this is me paraphrasing, if it was just one encroachment on our freedoms, you know, that could just be an accident. But when it happens again and again through multiple governments, that to me means that there's a plot against us.
13: So who was behind the stirring it up and making it bigger than it was? I mean, I read a little bit about Samuel Adams mm-hmm. and his role in all this.
14: There's also British conspiracy theories about who was stirring up the Americans. I mean, long before there was an alliance between the American revolutionaries and the French, there were loyalists who were convinced that there was basically outside agitators from France who were stirring up the rebellion, and no real American actually wanted to revolt. You know, so that also was part of the picture too.
13: I mean, you've gone so far as to say that conspiracy theories, I mean, starting at the beginning, have become woven into our history, into our lives. Mm-hmm. I mean, to some of us, that sounds like a pretty bold declaration. Do you believe that?
14: Yeah. I write what I believe. I don't think that's just true of America, by the way. My book is a history of American conspiracy theories, but I think it's a human, all human beings have the capacity to, we are a pattern-seeking, storytelling creature. We're always trying to connect the dots to figure out what we can't see. And there's tons we can't see.
13: Does there always need to be someone who's

0: Oh, sure. We were talking earlier about the founding fathers and their sort of fears that there was a sort of plot to bring America, the colonies, under absolute despotism. I don't think any plot like that existed. I think that, you know, the English were improvising the same as anyone else. But at the same time, there really were these restrictions on people's liberties and self-government. There were good reasons for the American Revolution to happen. It's just this is the sort of more apocalyptic version of the story. Is the one that often gets told in these pamphlets with lots of capital letters and so on. So
1: we asked some of our viewers what was the first conspiracy theory they remember hearing about. William Quintana from California, young man, 25 years old, he said the first one he can remember is 9/11. He said he was always into engineering, and people would tell me about the chances of a plane actually going into a building and causing it to break down. He said, I question that. And then Jeremy Myers, who lives in Arkansas, he said, my first conspiracy theory that caught my attention was the Illuminati. The powers that may be of it, and what is it secure, and what does it kind of go into, and what does it do supposedly to a group of people? Now, this is this completely made up group from Europe. But that's an example of a conspiracy theory that rose in the late 1700s, right?
0: Yeah, and I shouldn't say it was not completely made up. There was formed in 1776 an organization called the Bavarian Illuminati. May 1st, 1776, its birthday, and the person who founded it, Adam Weishaupt, was afraid of the influence of the Jesuits and created this order that then became sort of a secret society within a secret society because they joined the Freemasons. And it was suppressed in the 1780s. But there were always rumors that it continued and that it was behind the French Revolution, that it was behind all these other forms of upheaval. And those fears came to America in the late 1790s. Of course, right after the Revolution, already America is filled with conspiracy theories, the Federalists and the Jeffersonians being afraid of what each other are up to. On the Jeffersonian side, you have these fears that John Adams is going to be made a king, and in one of the more extreme versions that he perhaps would be having a marriage, uniting his family with the King of England's family, and will back be under English domination again. On the flip side, the Federalists were afraid of Jacobin subversion in America, that the Illuminati had come here, that they were influencing Thomas Jefferson. In Jedediah Morse, who was a preacher in the Northeast, the father of Samuel Morse, who famous Morse code fame and also something a conspiracy theorist. He had a sermon where he not only talked about, you know, the threat of the Illuminati and how they were going to overthrow the government and religion, but he said they were going to bring up the slaves who just had their successful rebellion in Haiti and have them sweep across the South and burn and loot along the way. So people were full of these suspicions and fears. Actually, even George Washington, people were writing him and saying, you know, you're a Freemason. Are you afraid maybe the Illuminati are controlling the Masons in America? And he would write back and say, well, of course, the Illuminati are terrible and their ideas are pernicious. But as far as I can tell, they're not pulling the strings of the lodges here in the United States.
1: So. Why do you think the Illuminati was such a persistent? I mean, you've educated me. I thought it was completely made up, but, but you're saying it existed. So what was it that caught on in people's imagination?
0: It was at a time where there was a lot of both literal rebellion, you know, the French Revolution especially, but also ferment and people challenging, you know, the old thinking around the church and so on, a new age of rationalism and the Enlightenment. They kind of were a way to sort of put a label on, at this stage, just to say, because it's one of those stories that evolved, to say this is an enemy with a name, that, you know, this is, it's organized, there's some people behind it, and this is the devil, this is the demon we can point to, that it's this group.
1: You do write about five different, I guess, storylines.
0: Yeah.
1: As we think about conspiracy theories. Tell us in brief what those are.
0: So the names I give them are the enemy outside, the enemy within, the enemy below, the enemy above, and the benevolent conspiracy. And these are ideal types. In practice, people will sometimes mix and match them.

0: But the basic ideas are the enemy outside, the conspirators are outside the community's gates, they want to come in. The enemy within is the opposite of that. That's where the conspirators, they're in the community, they look like you, they could be anyone. The classic example in American history is the Salem witch trials. The sort of classic pop culture example would be Invasion of the Body Snatchers or any of those movies where you don't know who the pod people are, but it could be the person, you know, in the bed next to you, right? The enemy above is that's what people often think of when they hear the phrase conspiracy theory.
1: The powerful.
0: Exactly. They're in the government or big business or maybe a secret society that's secretly controlling the government or big business. All sorts of CIA conspiracy. This is easy to think of what you mean by enemy above. The enemy below is the fear of the lower orders of society conspiring to rise up. Examples like throughout the antebellum South, people are afraid of slave conspiracies to revolt. And you can see some of the same tropes of those stories being used again, like in the 1960s with fears of conspiracies during the riots of the 60s. And then finally, the benevolent conspiracy is the idea of a secret force behind the scenes working to make things better, working to enlighten people. A lot of stories about Rosicrucians, about angels, benevolent aliens. And actually, this sometimes enters the sort of political conspiracy theories, too. A big part of QAnon was the idea not just that there was this vast conspiracy against America and humanity and all that is good and decent, but that there was this secret war being fought against them behind closed doors, behind the scenes, with Donald Trump secretly working together with Robert Mueller to go after, you know, the pedophile rings and so on.
1: Is there one of these kinds of conspiracy theories that you've put into different categories that you think is most dominant right now, or are they all still?
0: I think a great thing about living in a pluralistic society is you can find people afraid of everything at the same time. So they're all alive right now.
1: That's a statement about us, isn't it?
0: Yeah, I think so. Yeah.
1: So we also, Jesse, we asked our viewers which conspiracy theory looms the largest in American life today. This is William Quintana from California. He says, from Fresno, he said, scapegoating these days is the worst because there's so many problems that are hard to solve in the moment and have so many complex problems surrounding it that it's easier just to point to one person and say they're the problem. And then Mike Miller from Maine says, I'm from Rockland. He said, Project 2025, which as we know was something that actually did happen, has a number of places in there where they think the future should be a certain way that isn't anything like we've thought since the rebuilding of America after World War II. A lot of it just isn't that way. So he's looking at something that was done, Project 2025, and turning it into and saying there's something nefarious about it.
0: Well, often there's a grain of truth in conspiracy theories. Well, I mean, sometimes a conspiracy is real, period. But even some of the more outre ones, there will be some sort of basis to it. And the flip side of that is even when there's a real conspiracy, people will extrapolate from it. Watergate really happened, but there's all sorts of elaborate and baroque conspiracy theories that extend beyond what we know happened in Watergate. So Project 2025, I mean, that's not a conspiracy. It's a document. It was produced by the Heritage Foundation. Some of it reads like an agenda. Other parts of it are people debating with each other about what they want to do. But it's a real document, and it's obviously had a real influence on how Trump 2.0 has proceeded. At the same time, sometimes I hear people make claims about it that aren't backed up by what's in there. They're extrapolating beyond what's in the book.
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1: We know that there are clearly instances throughout our history where government has lied to us.
0: Yeah, absolutely.
1: I mean, we think about what happened during Watergate. We think about the war in Vietnam. We go back to the Tuskegee experiments on black Americans that went on for decades. It's understandable that because of events like these that some Americans, many Americans, would say, I can't trust what government is telling me.
0: Skepticism is a good thing. I think people need to be aware of how they use that skepticism, like, you know, when evidence is credible and when it isn't. And there's a feedback loop between what people learn that's true and then what they're willing to imagine. You mentioned the Tuskegee experiment. For people who don't know, from the 30s through the 70s, the Public Health Service was offering, you know, free health care to a group of black American citizens, and as part of that was deliberately leaving syphilis untreated among people who they found had it in order to study whether it affects blacks and whites differently.
1: Which is astonishing.
0: It's like one of the great crimes of American government in the 20th century. Well, if you know about that, or if you've just suffered, you know, high-handed treatment by white doctors, or for that matter, at the same time in many states, up until the late 70s, you still had sterilization laws. And sometimes people would be sterilized, not just against their will, but without being told. If you know that, and then you hear a rumor, and this was a real rumor, not a real thing that happened, but a real rumor, that Church's Chicken was putting ingredients in its food that would have lead to the sterilization of black men, that's false, but people find it easier to believe if they know about the other things. It primes them for it. And similarly, you mentioned Watergate. In the 70s, you didn't just have the Watergate scandal. You had the Church Committee hearings, the Pike Committee hearings, all these crimes of the CIA, the FBI that came out. And it had a real effect on public opinion. I mean, in 1965, I think it was Gallup, one of the pollsters had how people hold the FBI in high esteem. And it was something like 84% of the public. It was 80-something percent. 10 years later, it was 30-something percent. For the CIA, it was even lower because of all the things that had come out. And when you have people then learning about the real crimes that J. Edgar Hoover did or the real complicity of the CIA in various coups and assassinations, they're more willing to imagine that the CIA was involved with the Kennedy killing or something like that. And that then also gets picked up by Hollywood. You have a wave of conspiracy thrillers in the 70s, some of them great movies, you know, in which they're more willing to have, you know, not just some mysterious group like Spectre, but like an actual government conspiracy against the public. And then when that happens, people that gets incorporated into what they're willing to imagine too. So it's between popular culture and real news and conspiracy folklore, they're all influencing each other all the time.
1: How difficult is it? I mean, or let me ask it this way, Jesse. Is it more difficult today than it's ever been, or easier to tell the difference between what's a truly suspicious activity that's going on and something that's just completely made up?
0: I can't necessarily put myself in the in the mindset of somebody, you know, 60 years ago. I will say that there's a lot, just as conspiracy theories are generated more quickly now, they're debunked more quickly now as well. Social media, you know, you can go to Snopes.com. And there's also the fact that a lot of times when the government lies, they're less likely to get a pass than they were, you know, 60 years ago. I mean, a lot changed because of Watergate in that period. So it's there's a lot of influences going in different directions. I think some ways it's easier and some ways it's harder.
1: So much around, as we've been saying, so much of this has developed around bad, terrible things that happen, assassination attempts, which our country has experienced over the course of of our existence. I will say when I was in high school, that was when JFK was assassinated. I remember watching it on television, watching Lee Harvey Oswald be shot by Jack Ruby right there in front of you. And then when I was a little bit older, watching, whether it was the war in Vietnam, watching that, the stories that would come back around that and what was behind it and whether the government was telling the truth or not. And yet I know that, I mean, again, on the assassinations, that so much, it was almost as if it was an invitation to make something up about it. It couldn't have been one person who killed President Kennedy. There had to be other people. And then you had a movie made about it later on.
0: Quite a few movies.
1: Quite a few movies. Yeah, I'm thinking of one in particular. But but these events almost invite conspiracy theories, don't they?
0: Yeah. And I should say every single presidential assassination, and, I mean, for that matter, every single presidential death, whether or not we have good reason to think it's in an assassination, has inspired conspiracy theories. Usually they get forgotten after a while. It's a people don't remember that there were some folks out there who thought that Jesuit telepaths killed Warren Harding. That was kind of arcane then, but a lot of people believe that Warren Harding's wife had poisoned him. That's mostly forgotten now. It's interesting that the two that stayed in the public imagination, one of them is Abraham Lincoln, the other is John F. Kennedy. Now, with Lincoln, it's no surprise that it stayed in the public imagination. He's arguably the most important president in American history. Came at a hinge point right at the end of the war. It may well have changed the course of American history right then. And he's become, for obvious reasons, the sort of great folk figure of American mythology. So even before you get to the fact that John Wilkes Booth did have at least some co-conspirators, you're going to have people still thinking about it. With John F. Kennedy, it's more interesting that that has stayed in the public imagination in ways that the deaths of James Garfield and William McKinley and Warren Harding haven't. Obviously people were going to think about it in the 60s, in the 70s. But after a while, Kennedy ultimately, in the grand scheme of things, was a minor president. He did not accomplish a whole lot. One of the biggest things he did accomplish was sending advisors to Vietnam, and a lot of the conspiracy theories kind of turned that on its head and sort of imagine he would have gotten us out of Vietnam. So my sort of pet theory for a long time was, because I remember in the 50th anniversary of the JFK assassination, 2013, people were asking me my views on the public opinion on it, and there's almost always been a majority thinking there's been a conspiracy to kill Kennedy.
1: The very beginning.
0: I mean, there was like a brief moment, like right after the Warren Commission came out, where a substantial number of Americans were willing to believe them, but that didn't last long. And the highest number was actually in 1983. There was an ABC poll where it was like around 80% believe there was. They didn't all agree on what the conspiracy was, but they didn't accept the official story. And by 2013, it was coming back down a little. And depending on which poll you looked at, it was in the 60s or even the 50, maybe 52%. And so my theory was, well, the people who lived through this, it loomed large for them, especially since there's this period that sort of bookended by Lee Harvey Oswald on one end and John Hinckley on the other, and everything goes crazy. And you sort of imagine the Kennedy assassination as a time when that could have been averted, or for the people who were sympathetic to the ferment, that they would have had an ally in the White House, the great progressive hope, John F. Kennedy, retconned into being the great progressive hope, and that as people were getting older, new generations were coming up. Maybe people weren't. It's not just that the number of people who believed in the conspiracy was coming down, but it was older people had stronger opinions, either that it was or it wasn't. But it's actually gone back up a little bit since then for different reasons. I think a lot of the Trump supporters are sort of see echoes of Trump fought the deep state just like JFK. We have RFK Jr. in the government now, so Kennedys are back back burner of the stove. So it's interesting. Maybe it's going to be something that's like, maybe the sinking of the Titanic isn't all that grand, important in historical influence, but it's still part of American folklore. The death of Jesse James. Maybe it's going to be one of those things that no matter how important it was or wasn't historically, it'll always be part of our folklore. I don't know. But it's been interesting watching it stick around and keep going.
1: We looked at trust in federal government. In 1958, 73% of Americans said they trusted the federal government most of the time. By last year, that number was down to 17%. So these events have taken a toll on the public's trust in what government is telling us. You touched a moment ago on social media and the digital age. I mean, that's clearly made the spread of conspiracy theory so much easier, hasn't it?
0: Yeah, they are generated faster. They mix more. And they're also, when they're debunked more quickly. I mean, just as the news cycle in general has sped up, the sort of alternative news cycle of conspiratorial speculations has sped up in the social media age. That doesn't mean that people are more prone to believing in conspiracy theories now. A lot of times it just means it's more visible.
1: We had a viewer, Julie Sullivan from Tennessee. She actually has a question for you. Picking up on this, she says, what do you think the public will do next? Have an aha moment and become more sophisticated consumers of information, or instead gravitate even more toward false information that appeals to them and away from reality?
0: I don't like making predictions about what the public as a whole is going to do. I think that people have a great capacity for skepticism, both in good ways and in bad. And a lot of times people who are skeptical towards an official narrative need to learn to be skeptical about what then sort of tickles their own notion of how things are. You got to be skeptical of your own narratives too. But I don't know that we're going to have a big movement either in either direction that she mentions. But if we do, I'm certainly not the forecaster who could imagine it.
1: I mean, you've argued that conspiracy theories, yes, they are about events and what people think, but they also tell us a lot about ourselves, about us and how we think.
0: Yeah, if a conspiracy theory catches on, it tells us something true about the anxieties and the experiences of the people who believe it, even if it says absolutely nothing true about the subjects of the theory themselves. And often sometimes there's some truth, but it gets blown up in weird ways. It becomes a form of folklore. And any kind of people's folklore can tell you something about the culture and the psychology and the experiences of the people who believe it. We were talking earlier about I gave the example earlier about the rumor about church's chicken. You know, that emerged at a particular time in people's lives when sort of secret sterilizations was something to be afraid of, you know, and corporate misbehavior was something to be afraid of. It just manifested itself as sort of an odd rumor. I remember the editor of the book was really amused by that. I think he grew up eating church's chicken. So that one always keeps coming back to me. But this is true of everyone. It's also true of, I mean, another theme of the book is that conspiracy theories aren't just a feature of the fringe. They're present across the political spectrum, including in the center. They're not often called conspiracy theories if, you know, the President of the United States believes them. Maybe nowadays they are. But, you know, when during the 1980s, when I was in high school, there was a fear of a vast network of satanic cults that was molesting and, in some versions of the story, even sacrificing and killing children. This was taken very seriously by television news. It was taken very seriously by prosecutors and juries. People went to jail. And things like the McMartin daycare case, which people now recognize, were nonsensical, these claims that were being made. So that was you can then look back and say, what does that tell us about the anxieties of the 1980s? That people were able to embrace this. Nowadays, when people talk about that, they say, QAnon, it's so bizarre, it's a fringe.
1: And the Comet Pizza.
0: Yeah, Pizzagate.
1: Pizzagate that happened during the 2016 election. I want to ask you about education. How much difference does it make in identifying people who are more prone to believe conspiracy theories, if we're even able to do that?
0: Well-educated people are very capable of believing in conspiracy theories. In fact, and sometimes they're much better at rationalizing their beliefs and at seeking out exactly what's going to support their beliefs.
1: I guess one would think if you've studied science or if you've studied history, you put together some facts that might make it harder for you to accept some outlandish, crazy, far out there theory.
0: There's difference also between different kinds of theories, because someone might not necessarily believe the most like Baroque and apocalyptic, the Illuminati, or
1: that we didn't really land on the moon.
0: Yeah, I mean,
1: the Earth is flat.
0: But people, some people have managed to rationalize that belief who are very smart in other areas. At the same time, We're recording this shortly after a primary in Los Angeles. My social media feed is filled with people who are coming up with all sorts of reasons to not believe that their candidate was ejected from the race and is not going into the runoff for legitimate reasons. In this case, it's Republicans who believe Spencer Pratt should be in the runoff, but I've seen Democrats do the same thing. And often it's people who are very well educated, who are good at straining for whatever evidence fits their confirmation bias. This is sort of gets to the whole thing about the difference between good and bad skepticism. You have to think, am I thinking through this story skeptically? Am I thinking through something the official is telling me skeptically in terms of what could be wrong with it? Or am I just looking to pick out the things that will make it fit what I want to be true? People are very prone, including very well-educated people, to just picking out the things they want to be true, especially if it's something they're very passionate about. And people get passionate about politics.
1: And in the case of California, the fact that it's taking them days, even weeks, to count votes, and people are saying, wait a minute, this shouldn't be happening.
0: Yeah, I mean, lots of people who don't believe there's a conspiracy think that California needs to clean up its act in terms of how quickly they count the votes.
1: Let's move on to the 30,000 foot. Are conspiracy theories more likely in a country with believes in freedom, a democracy like the United States, where there is freedom to have different ideas, or in countries, I don't know, China, North Korea, where you're told what to believe, frankly?
0: Authoritarian countries have a lot of conspiracy theories, both in the sense of people who have learned over the years you can't believe everything the government says, and also because the government frequently will spread conspiracy theories to justify its position. But of course, there's lots of conspiracy theories in a free country, too. We're free to believe whatever we want. It's great. I believe in free speech, free religion, the right to come up with any cockamamie scheme and set up a little storefront somewhere and run off pamphlets and tell the world. So maybe it's a different style of paranoia sometimes. The human ability to tell stories and connect dots is going to be there both in freer countries and in less free countries.
1: As we sit here right now, Jesse Walker, we are surrounded by conspiracy theories about what's going on, what President Trump is saying about the 2020 election, which, that it was rigged. That there's been no evidence to support that. That's out there. There are other theories about the murder of Charlie Kirk, who was behind that. This is our 250th year. We're thinking about our democracy and who we are as American people. Are conspiracy theories just who we are, and we're going to live with them forever?
0: Part of being a human being, people are going to always have conspiracy theories. And that doesn't mean that they're never anything to worry about, because sometimes they lead to social scapegoating and violence and bad things. It does mean that it does make a difference for how we think about it. When the anti-conspiracy theory people fall into the apocalyptic frame of mind and imagine that they're seeing a surge like never before and so on, and they start imagining the desperate measures, censorship and so on, you might do, that's a different framework. I think you need a framework of maintenance, that it's just part of this is people generate these stories. Whether conspiratorial or not, people are going to generate false stories. People are going to have dubious beliefs, and you're going to have to, I mean, if you're a reporter, if you're a good reporter, or if you're a good historian, or if you're, heaven forbid, an honest politician, you know, someone who's trying to actually get some truth out about things, it's going to be a constant act of maintenance and an awareness that this is always going to be happening, and an awareness of, you know, what it takes to make the case to people about what is or isn't true. And that was true, you know, 50 years ago. It will be true 50 years from now.
1: Is there any contradiction with the fact that a democracy is supposed to be based on facts and on what's really happened and people casting votes based on what they know to be true?
0: Yeah, but people are always casting votes on all sorts of reasons.
1: Yeah.
0: Sometimes facts, sometimes fear, sometimes loyalty. It's always been a messy process. It's, you know, the other ones tend to be much worse processes, so this is the one we have. But what is the story of American history, if not political history, if not the story of the constant conflicts between and coalitions between people with drastically different views of what's true and what isn't true? Whether cultural differences, religious differences, it's regional differences, racial differences, it's been constant since before the American Revolution. And it's just part of living together with other people. And, you know, we're never going to have a completely shared reality. There's the reality we all live in, the one we all share by stint of being here on planet Earth. But our mental models are always going to be a patchwork that overlap with other people's, but not completely. And part of is living in a free society is learning to get along with people who see things differently and to make the necessary adjustments when, you know, your version of reality edges up against theirs.
1: Well, I think that's a perfect way to sum up a conversation about conspiracy theories and how much a part they are of our American life, especially as we observe our 250th. Jesse Walker, thank you. Thank you so much for joining us. We appreciate it.
0: Thank you for having me here. It's been fun.
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0: Welcome to Locus Focus. I'm Barbara Bernstein, your host for this weekly conversation about our place on the planet. 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And thanks for supporting community-powered radio. This summer, as Eugene is already sweltered under a heat advisory and mourns the fifth-year anniversary of the 2021 Pacific Northwest heat dome, which killed over 500 people across the region, the Eugene Clean Energy Fund campaign is working to pass an initiative which would dramatically expand incentives for low-income households to adopt air conditioning. Today we talk with Aya Cockrum, Oregon Energy Transition Organizer at Reach Collective, about the Eugene Clean Energy Fund, which, like the Portland Clean Energy Fund, would establish a 2% fee on billion-dollar corporations operating in Eugene in order to fund climate and sustainability initiatives. Aya, welcome to Locus Focus.
1: Thanks so much for having me, Barbara.
0: Well, I've been very interested in hearing about this Eugene Clean Energy Fund. I wondered, where did you get the idea from?
1: Well, we did model it after the incredibly successful Portland Clean Energy Fund. So we have you all up north to thank for the idea. As you know, the Portland Clean Energy Fund passed in 2018 with overwhelming support, and since then has just put so much money into the community. And we have for a long time been looking at the Portland example and wondering how we can do something similar in Eugene. So this has been something we've been wanting to do and imagining for, you know, many years, basically since PCEF passed, and we're just so excited to finally have the campaign in motion to get something similar down here in Eugene.
0: Well, I have a follow-up question. My recollection is that after the Portland measure was passed, that the state legislature passed a law that banned any other measures like this from happening in the state. Is that true, or did you find a workaround about that?
1: Yeah, that's exactly right. So that is why we didn't do something like this sooner. The Student Success Act of 2019 put a preemption in place that basically stopped any other municipality from using the same taxing mechanism that PCEF used. So, and no one can place a fee on the gross receipts of big businesses. So we did end up finding a workaround. At first, it seemed a little too good to be true, but just by changing what we're placing the fee on, we were able to get around that preemption. So this will be a fee on gross profits instead of gross receipts. And we've worked with some really incredible attorneys who have looked those numbers over and given us the green light. So we're very excited to have found a very simple workaround so that we can do a very cool ballot initiative here in Eugene.
0: So after this passes, hopefully, in Eugene, I wonder if the state legislature is going to come around again and pass another bill that outlaws what you did.
1: That's a great question. And our hope is no. Our hope is that our amazing folks in the legislature keep their eyes out for something like this and keep it from happening. Because, you know, another hope for us in this campaign is that other jurisdictions, other municipalities will follow suit and try to do something similar to create more clean energy funds around the state. That would be wonderful.
0: Well, one of the most amazing things about the Portland Fund is that it's raised so much money, way, way more than it was budgeted to raise. And of course, then it's become kind of the envy of all these other forces in the town, which would like to be able to pick apart that fund and take it to serve other needs other than what it was envisioned for. So I'm wondering if you have any safeguards to prevent that from happening.
1: Yeah, well, you know, I think the way we try and look at it is just a testament to the success of the Portland Clean Energy Fund. Of course, it is very frustrating, I'm sure, for the folks up in Portland. We have done a few things to try and protect the funds. One of which is that a percentage of the revenue generated by the Eugene Clean Energy Fund would go straight to existing programs. That would help us get funding out the door faster, and also make sure that we have, you know, very explicitly kind of directed funds towards these existing programs and that they couldn't be directed elsewhere. But, you know, it was important to us to leave this fund somewhat flexible so that that leaves it also somewhat vulnerable. So I think that the biggest thing that we're doing in order to try and protect this funding is to build a really strong coalition that crosses a lot of groups in our community, so that if this, you know, does end up generating a lot of funds and someone gets the idea of trying to divert some of those funds elsewhere, that we will have a strong coalition in the community to defend it, and that, you know, we can prevent that from happening, just as we really hope that is going to be the case in Portland.
0: Well, here on the Portland front, the two places that are seeking money from PSEF, which seem a little bit scurrilous to a lot of us. One is the Moda Center, which the city council has floated a proposal to extract from PSEF funds money to pay. I mean, I don't remember how many hundreds of billions of dollars to renovate the Moda Center. And that actually seemed like it was a done deal. And now, as surveys are being done of the population in Portland, I think that the powers that be are finding that it's a very unpopular idea. So that probably won't happen. The other one that's going in the form of a ballot measure would be to require that 25% of PSEF goes to fund the police, which, of course, has nothing to do with the original intent. I mean, in Portland, the intent of PSEF was really clear, and it's really interesting to see how much that can be obfuscated by both elected officials and other people that wish they still ran the city who don't have as much power as they used to. So I'm wondering, do you see a way to learn from the lessons in Portland so that that doesn't happen in Eugene?
1: Yeah, I mean, I think it's tricky because both of the funds have a level of flexibility where city council can change the initiative to help meet the needs of the community, and that also is a great vulnerability. And we have certainly been talking with other partners up in Portland. We have the huge benefit of being able to speak with, you know, some of the original architects of the Portland Clean Energy Fund, with some of the folks who are working on making sure that it's implemented right now. And I think at the end of the day, here in Eugene, what we're really just trying to do is send a strong message out to our community, to our elected leaders, that what the intent of this initiative is, as I said, build that strong coalition so that, you know, if there are threats to the fund, the community can stand together and really push back on any attempts to divert that funding elsewhere. Yeah, I wish I had some kind of silver bullet to stop this from happening. But as I said, I think it is a real testament to how successful the Portland Clean Energy Fund is, and I think also just kind of a necessary risk that we had to take in order to make sure that this could be flexible, that it could adapt to our community's needs, and really, really meet the moment as that moment changes.
0: So one of the programs that you see the Eugene Clean Energy Fund funding?
1: Well, I mean, there, as somebody who works in climate and in Eugene, I've got a laundry list for sure, Barbara. I would love to see community-owned solar. I would love to see, you know, massive increases in our subsidies and incentives to help folks transition their homes. I would love to see affordable energy efficient housing. And of course, we're really excited about the prospect of creating good, clean jobs here in Eugene. So seeing good high road jobs just become increasingly available in our community. So many things of that nature. But I think what we're really excited about too is, and something that again, you have up in Portland, is just that this fund is kind of open to the imagination of the community. So I'm really excited to see what Eugene comes up with in terms of this fund. But I think we're just really, really excited to see to have this funding in place so that we can try and address not just our climate goals, but also decreasing costs for folks through energy efficient appliances, increasing good jobs, and just adding a lot of resilience in our community. So very excited about what I don't know yet, you know, what the community will come up with.
0: Well, it's interesting to me that in the promotion that you sent to me about this project, that there's a lot of emphasis on remembering the heat dome of 5 years ago, which we just passed the 5th anniversary of. And there's also a lot of talk this summer about how hot this summer is going to get. You seem to have escaped the worst ravages that the East Coast experienced over the 4th of July weekend, but it's still a lot of projections that this is going to be a very hot summer. And I wonder how you're using that kind of fear to get people to appreciate the importance of, well, one of the particular features of the Clean Energy Fund, which would be to provide low cost and low powered cooling for people who live without any kind of air conditioning.
1: Yeah, absolutely. I think it's really important to remember that the climate crisis is here. And I think, sadly for a lot of folks, that doesn't become a priority until it's a felt harm that affects them personally. And I think that unfortunately, again, this summer, people are going to be feeling the heat and feeling the harms of the climate crisis directly in their homes, breathing in smoke from what is likely to be a very severe fire season. Our snowpack is at record lows, and we're in for potentially a very, very nasty fire season. So I think that, that we will absolutely be reminding folks of what we've already seen. Like you said, 5 years ago, that heat dome killed over 500 people across the region. And the possibilities of the ways that we can not only make people more comfortable, right? Getting energy efficient heat pumps in the homes so that folks will have heating and cooling at the same time, but also, the sad inevitability of the need for resilience centers and places for people to go as we will continue to see, the effects of climate change in our communities. But, it is important that we start putting this infrastructure in place now so that, we can avoid the worst harms on our most vulnerable in our communities. And I think that that is something that folks in Eugene are really going to appreciate and it's really going to resonate with people. And so we just need to mobilize those folks and get our message out there, and we're sure that it'll pass at the ballot.
0: Ideally, everybody in the world would have a heat pump who lives in a climate that needs either heating or cooling. Certainly in the Northwest, we're discovering that we don't just need heat in the winter, but we're needing more and more cooling in the summer. I'm wondering how much of a dent can the Eugene Clean Energy Fund make in getting heat pumps to the people?
1: Yeah, that is a great question. I mean, I think that the biggest barrier for most people is cost, right? And if we look to Portland, we see huge investments in these types of technologies and in supporting communities in the transition to great high efficiency appliances like heat pumps. The Portland Clean Energy Fund has provided over 20,000 high efficiency air conditioning units for free to Portland residents since 2022. And it'll be proportional. It'll be proportional to our community, but we can get air conditioning to the community members who need it, to those who can't afford to get it into their homes themselves. And we can also put those subsidies in place, with a floor of $15 million, and the fund could generate much more than that, up to $30 million. We can absolutely make that a reality in Eugene too, and ensure that every household that needs one, it has a pathway to cooling. So we're really excited about that aspect, and not just the climate impact, the effects on our greenhouse gas reductions, but on the actual livability of everyday life for everyday Eugenians.
0: And you're listening to Locus Focus on KBOO Community Radio in Portland, Oregon, Seattle stations KBFG LP FM and KODX LP FM, KMUN and KCBB in Astoria, Oregon, KZEI in Taos, New Mexico, Radio Free Moscow in Idaho, and Radio Tacoma. And today we're talking with Aya Cockrum, who is the Oregon Energy Transition Organizer at Breach Collective and also the co-chief petitioner for the Eugene Clean Energy Fund. And we're talking about Eugene Clean Energy Fund Initiative. What are the lessons that you've learned from Portland, besides hoping that your police department is not going to try to drain you for 25% of the fund?
1: Well, I think Portland has served as an incredible template for the work that we've done from, looking at the initiative language and learning from all the incredible research that advocates in Portland put in to the way that the campaign was run. We were really inspired by the fact that Portland that your campaign was led by communities of color. And we're really proud to have the Oregon Just Transition Alliance, Beyond Toxics, as, you know, half of our steering committee, and to really have a justice focus in our campaign to ensure that these funds are not just going to, you know, hit our goals in terms of greenhouse gas reductions, but also that the folks who suffer the most harms from the climate crisis will be benefiting first. So, you know, there are some really incredible things that the Portland Clean Energy Fund did that we wanted to make sure to replicate. And, it, you know, it has also been incredibly helpful to hear about what was difficult. Getting the funds out the door was actually one of the biggest difficulties that you all had up in Portland, to my understanding. And so making sure that we had ways to try and streamline the process will be incredibly helpful. So it's been, we have the huge benefit of going second, and I think that it has resulted in an initiative that we can be really confident in, that we've seen working in practice, and all the little tweaks along the way that we've been able to make just make it that much stronger. One other example I have is you know, we collaborated with some of our union partners straight out of the gate to make sure that the worker protections were baked into this policy from the jump. I know that that was one complaint that some of the union partners had with the Portland Clean Energy Fund, is that they wanted to get in there at the early drafting stage. And so we were able to do that in Eugene, and we're so excited about the potential for this fund to create so many great, good union and well-paying jobs.
0: So what's the difference between the approach you're taking and what Portland's approach was 8 years ago?
1: In terms of the jobs?
0: Yeah, in terms of your relationship with the unions, for one thing.
1: Well, the main thing, the biggest difference is just the time in which we brought the union partners on. Unions were a big part of why PCEF was successful, and they were brought on board after the drafting process was completed. And I think because of that, some tweaks may have needed to be made, and we just had the great benefit of hearing, you know, from union partners that they really would like to have been part of the initiative drafting, that there were some things that they might want to see done differently. And so we worked with some great folks who helped, you know, help us think through some things that we wouldn't have thought of, you know, to make sure that these good high road jobs were really integrated into the policy. And also, you know, that there were some exemptions in place that would have potentially harmed construction workers and things like that. So that input was invaluable in making sure that this was the strongest initiative in terms of supporting the green economy.
0: So what are some of the specifics where you worked with the unions and you feel like you have a much stronger relationship than maybe PCEF had in the beginning of its day?
1: Yeah. And I don't want to say that we have a stronger relationship with unions necessarily, but just that we were able to bring them in at a different point in the process. And so, like I said, we were able to get some feedback and exempt construction contractors in a way such that it would have a better impact on that community and things like that.
0: Another thing that I'm interested in is doing things beyond heat pumps. I mean, there's a whole lot to having a clean energy future and a clean energy economy. So besides getting heat pumps into as many homes as possible, what other plans do you have potentially for the funds?
1: So, I mean, very similar to Portland, we have four distinct categories where funds will be directed. Around 60% will be going towards clean energy and energy efficiency. So like you mentioned, heat pumps and solar and things like that. 25% will be going to jobs trainings, as we were just discussing as well. You know, making sure that we're creating good clean jobs is a big part of this. Green infrastructure would get about 10% of this. And so think green roofs, rain gardens, urban canopy, green spaces in general where we can sequester carbon. And then there's a 5% catch-all category called future innovation to kind of fund things that weren't, that are in keeping with the spirit of the initiative, but maybe we just haven't explicitly called out. You know, there is a lot of opportunity in terms of carbon-free transportation or low-carbon transportation that this fund could support. Protected bikeways. You know, we've seen quite a few bike deaths in Eugene this year alone, unfortunately. So seeing more protected bikeways and more bike infrastructure being put in place would be incredible. You know, supporting expanding our bus fleet and routes would be wonderful. Our Eugene Electric and Water Utility Board recently paused their e-bike subsidy. We'd love to see that reopened again. So there are just so many different places that we could direct funding that we're very excited to see our community reap the benefits of.
0: Well, you also mentioned that Portland had a few issues getting the funds out the door, hopefully that you've learned from. Do you recall what those issues were and how you're going to address it in Eugene so you don't have the same problems?
1: The biggest issue was the incredible amount of money that started pouring in once the Portland Clean Energy Fund was up and running. And for those listening who don't know, the Portland Clean Energy Fund primarily re-grants out funds to groups that apply for different projects. And then those funds are awarded by a committee or a board. And we are looking at a fairly similar model here in Eugene, but part of the issue was just that setting up that infrastructure, having the process of the board making the recommendations and the city council approving it, and then those funds being handed out just was time consuming. And so one of the things that we did was we dedicated a portion of the fund, at least 20%, to go to existing programs. So I mentioned our Eugene Water and Electric Board. It's an incredible, you know, publicly owned utility here in Eugene, and they already have some awesome subsidy programs. We would love to see those expanded. That would be one place where, you know, existing programs could be supported by the Eugene Clean Energy Fund. We could also direct funds towards existing City of Eugene programs, and that would be a much faster process to getting funds out the door because it wouldn't require, you know, the process of approvals and recommendations and things like that. So it's not a perfect solution for getting all of the funds out faster, but it would at least mean that the community would start feeling the benefits much sooner. And then the grants would also start then rolling out later, as they did in Portland.
0: Well, I have this vague memory, and I wish I could remember more specifically, that there were some problems how the money was being distributed or how PSEF was originally being administrated. And I don't know if you remember what they were, and how maybe it's another lesson that you can learn in Eugene, that there maybe needs to be a little bit more solid administration from the get-go.
1: Yeah, well, in Eugene, we've tried to make it very clear in the initiative language exactly how the funds, that process should work. So we will have a board of folks who will make recommendations on the funds, somebody from the City of Eugene, someone from the Eugene Water and Electric Board, someone from the Sustainability Commission, someone from the Human Rights Commission, and then 5 appointed members of the community. So we've really taken the time to outline that out and bake it into the initiative text so that it's very clear, and I'm hoping that that adds a real layer of transparency. We've also included in the text that there should be regular audits of the fund. So we're hoping that, you know, putting those things very clearly laid out in the text makes sure that the community can be confident that these funds are being distributed in a fair and transparent way.
0: So what kind of response are you getting in Eugene? Because I imagine you're out gathering signatures right now for the initiative. Is that true?
1: Yeah, we are. We started gathering in April, and we're actually looking to turn in just about 15 days, which is a little bit nerve-wracking. But we have gotten an absolutely wonderful response from our community. It is clear that there is no great love for billionaires here in Eugene, and that people are really excited to see, you know, not just that these big businesses are paying their fair share, but also that we can really have some funds dedicated to making our community more resilient, more healthy, more affordable for everybody. So I have to say, when we're out there collecting signatures, sometimes we have people lining up to sign the petition. Sometimes we barely can get halfway through our spiel before somebody grabs the board to sign. And we are looking to we are on track to gather about twice as many signatures as we need. And it hasn't been hard to keep pace and keep on track for our goals. In fact, we're a little ahead of schedule, and that's due to the amazing response from our community.
0: Generally, do you think in Eugene that people are familiar with the Portland Clean Energy Fund?
1: You know, not as much as I would have expected, but I think oftentimes folks have heard more about the points of friction, like you mentioned, the police, the effort for the police to try and redirect some of the funds towards themselves, the MOTA Center. That's often what folks have heard about. So, you know, we would love to share more stories with our community of the incredible successes, because there are so many, you know, there are so many jobs and programs that never existed before. Portland, to my knowledge, has the most funding per capita for climate and resilience, these types of projects, of anywhere in the world. And so, yeah, I hope that we can spread more awareness about what's been done in Portland, not just in Eugene, but elsewhere, and

0: hear about these climate programs, you know, being held in schools, and it's also wonderful to hear, you know, somebody from Eugene, who I've gotten to work with, just getting to live their dreams out, being funded by the Portland Clean Energy Fund. But I mean, there are so many awesome projects, and I would also like to highlight the energy efficient, affordable housing. Just like in Portland, we have such a housing crisis happening here in Eugene, and it just feels like a double duty to get more housing for folks, get and have that housing be zero and low emissions is just the cherry on top.
1: Well, it seems to me that PSEF has really provided a new element to the conversation about development, about economics, about social welfare. Do you see that that's something that you are emphasizing in your campaign to get ESEF on board?
0: Yeah, absolutely. You know, I think that this is something that our communities have been hungry for. I think we have been seeing a lot of pushback around the country recently in the political climate that we're living in, against billion-dollar businesses, against this kind of oligarch culture. And I think in here in Eugene, this is our pushback in the midterm election against this oppressive administration that is harming everyday Americans, taking power back and really setting up a progressive fee system that takes from those who have more than enough and gives back to the community. I think it's really exciting for folks. And I think that, you know, there couldn't be a better moment for us to push something like this forward.
1: And you're listening to Locus Focus on KBOO Community Radio in Portland, Oregon, Seattle Stations KBFG, LPFM, KODX, LPFM, KMUN, KCBB in Astoria, Oregon, KCEI in Taos, New Mexico, Radio Free Moscow in Idaho, and Radio Tacoma. And today we're talking with Aya Cockrum, Oregon Energy Transition Organizer at the Breach Collective and the co-petitioner, chief petitioner for the Eugene Clean Energy Fund Initiative. We're talking about the Eugene Clean Energy Fund Initiative. Well, this gets me to this whole interesting issue about taxing the millionaires and the billionaires, which has become quite a clarion call around the country in certain sectors. And we're hearing that from the DSA, the Democratic Socialists of America, supported candidates who are winning across the country in Democratic primaries. But it's also making people nervous. And I'm thinking about this interesting dichotomy between the idea that we need, as you mentioned a little bit earlier, to be taxing the billionaires and these billionaire corporations that make a lot of money in the state, at the same time that our governor has put together a prosperity council who's recommending reducing taxation on the rich and basically getting rid of regulations and doing all the things that are kind of totally counter to what the Eugene Clean Energy Fund and what the Portland Clean Energy Fund is all about.
0: That's how we got to this point, you know, protecting the rich, giving all of these tax breaks, and it has landed us in a place where folks are struggling to pay for groceries, folks are struggling to pay for their utility bills, and meanwhile, we have our first trillionaire. It, you know, we have to put our foot down, and I think that one of the things that the Portland Clean Energy Fund, the Eugene Clean Energy Fund shows is that it's not going to come from our elected leaders necessarily. I mean, we're seeing some incredible folks stepping up, you know, really great results from the Democratic Socialist candidates in recently. But, you know, by and large, our elected leaders aren't going to step up and make sure that these billion-dollar companies are paying their fair share. It's got to come from the people. And when we put something like this in front of the people, they say yes. And we know that you know, Eugene is ready for this. We've heard it from our community over and over again. And so, you know, I hope that our governing bodies will follow suit and recognize that, you know, as these grassroots efforts show, it's high time that we made these companies pay their fair share. It's high time that we make things more equitable. And we're really excited to be kind of putting this issue front and center here in Eugene this November.
1: Well, I'm very interested in looking at this whole contradiction between what PSEF and ESEF are really about and the struggle that we're having across the country in actually having fair taxation and having the billionaires and millionaires pay their fair share. And it seems to me, on the one hand, some of the powers that be are really

0: unnerved by the Portland Clean Energy Fund and the idea that it's okay, you go ahead and you start taxing the wealthy top less than 1% of the country. And at the same time, they're looking at hungrily at these funds that PSEF has been able to accumulate and wondering, how do we get hold of them? So I just wanted to look at that contradiction. And I'm wondering if people are talking about that in Eugene.
1: Yeah, I mean, I think that it is quite a stark contradiction and something that is important to think about and highlight. I think that, you know, folks in power are very hesitant to put their necks out for something that they see as risky. And stepping out against billion-dollar businesses does feel risky, right? They have so many resources to pour into misinformation and astroturfing and making, you know, and a loss could feel really devastating. So I think that it is really scary, and there aren't a lot of folks who are willing to step out and push back on these big powers. But you know, it's far past time, and we're hoping that, you know, doing things like this will increasingly show our elected officials that we can beat back these billion-dollar businesses and these billion-dollar interests, and, you know, that they should be accountable to us, the communities in which they operate, the communities in which they make their money off of. And so, yeah, I mean, it would be great if from out, you know, from the jump, this was coming from this down from the state, or this was coming, you know, from government leaders. But we just need to keep showing our elected leaders that, you know, we need to hold these billion-dollar businesses accountable. We also need to use our votes strategically and tell our elected leaders that this is what we want. And I do think that there's a huge opportunity at this midterm, not just to get the Eugene Clean Energy Fund passed, but to pass legislators who are willing to be brave and stick their necks out so that we can take the power back and build power in our communities. And so, you know, while this is very much about winning a Eugene Clean Energy Fund, it's also about building up our grassroots power here in Eugene so that we can continue to push for progressive issues. And so the coalition that we're building now, the power that we're building now, our great hope is that it will continue after this fight in November, and that we can continue to push forward for progressive policies and politics. And I really hope that is a trend that we see across Oregon and across the country.
0: Well, I'm remembering a couple of years ago during the last mayoral campaign in Portland in 2024, and we were hosting on KABU Meet Your Candidate shows where we had candidates come on and give their perspective. And I had the opportunity to interview the most right-wing guy who was running for mayor. And it was interesting. He started saying these things. I mean, he blew my mind because he was saying things that were just so far from the truth. Or just made no logical sense at all. But one of the things he was big on was raiding PSEF, because he was talking about how there's no other source of income, tax income, that we can get in the state. And so we need to have PSEF fund all this other stuff, like the police. I mean, he was one of the early advocates of raiding the PSEF fund. And there was really an interesting challenge, first of all, to try to explain to him, well, PSEF has some parameters about what it funds, and this is the way it is. But what I kept getting at was, this guy wants to be able to raise money off of the billionaires or off of whoever, because he's recognizing that this is such a great source of income, and he'd like to have it be available for his pet projects as opposed to climate projects. Well, what that shows to me is that this is showing that this is a great model for raising funding for the community. And I wonder how we spread it beyond just being a clean energy fund campaign to finding ways to tax the billionaires for a lot of other things that they need to pay for.
1: Yeah, absolutely. I mean, you know, we have the evidence to show that these billion-dollar corporations give very little back to our communities, like on the dollar. Every dollar spent at these big billion-dollar corporations, I think, you know, goes back into the community at a fraction of the rate as they would if you bought the same thing at a local business. So, and you know, I think that this model could easily be applied elsewhere. My one argument, counter argument, though, would be that climate touches everything. And so I would challenge, you know, anyone thinking, oh, we should be spending this on something else, to think creatively about how we can create, you know, intersectional solutions that, you know, help mitigate the climate crisis, but also help support housing and, you know, reduce greenhouse gases while also, you know, reducing costs for people in their homes. I do think that, you know, we could put more of these funds in place. Absolutely. I think that these billion-dollar businesses can afford it. But at the same time, I would also challenge folks to think creatively about how we can solve many problems at the same time, because I think that we can do that. And I think that that's the way we're going to have to approach the issues that our communities are facing now. So I think that the Eugene Clean Energy Fund is, you know, just the Eugene Fund that, you know, that can do so much for our community on top of reducing our greenhouse gas emissions. But yeah, I mean, it's obviously a great model, and would encourage folks to, you know, we took the idea from Portland. If folks want to create a fund that they can use for their projects, do it.
0: I kind of like the idea of the intersectionality of it all, and starting with the climate. I think climate is really the bottom line right now of what we really have to face and have to address. But the fact is that climate affects everything. And I'm wondering if you can see in the future that this kind of funding, and maybe it doesn't have to be taken out of the Eugene Clean Energy Fund or the Portland Clean Energy Fund. It can be other funds that also tax the billionaires. I mean, one of the things that I'm thinking about is all the high tech companies around the state that are building data centers and getting massive tax breaks. And that's becoming a sticking point in a lot of these communities. And I'm thinking that we could have like a whole kind of tax the rich revolution, of which ESEF will be the standard bearer for this. But it'd be going beyond the clean energy funds and thinking in a bigger way about raising funding that we need across the board.
1: I think it's just a wonderful model. It's so important to be thinking about ways to generate funding without harming, you know, and without taking more from the folks who are already struggling. And so it really does just make so much sense. So I really hope that this is not the last time that a tax like this is tried in Oregon. And I really hope that we see more of these funds popping up all over the place.
0: So what, and just sort of extrapolating from this, do you see other kinds of funding that could be modeled after the clean energy funds that would address other issues that are just really out of the purview of climate issues, but really need to be addressed?
1: You know, I think that you absolutely could. And, you know, this initiative was put together by climate advocates. And so we're centering it on climate, but that doesn't have to be the case. That said, we think that it's a great model, and we do think that it touches many, many places. But yeah, I mean, this model could be extrapolated out to other issues, to fit each community as they need, you know? So it doesn't have to be one thing. And I think that that's really important when you're running an initiative or running a campaign like this, is thinking about what your community truly needs and what your community will truly support, right? Because Eugene is long been a climate focused place. And so a clean energy fund is not just very needed here, but it's also something that I think our community is very excited about. So yeah, I mean, I think it's important that anyone thinking about doing something similar think about what is meaningful and important to their community, what will make the biggest difference in their community. For us, we think it's the Clean Energy Fund. For someone else, it might be slightly different. Yeah.
0: And you're listening to Locus Focus on KBOO Community Radio in Portland, Oregon, Seattle stations KBFG, LPFM, KODX, LPFM, KMUN and KCBB in Astoria, Oregon, KCEI in Taos, New Mexico, Radio from Moscow in Idaho, and Radio Tacoma. And today we're talking with Aya Cockrum, Oregon Energy Transition Organizer at Breach Collective, and also the co-chief petitioner for the Clean Energy Fund Initiative. And we're talking about the Eugene Clean Energy Fund Initiative. Well, Portland and Eugene are probably the two most progressive cities in Oregon. Eugene actually might be a little bit ahead of Portland in some ways. I think of Eugene as like the Berkeley of Oregon. But there's other places, and I'm wondering if you can think like outside of Eugene and thinking about other communities where you could see, particularly if the legal model that you're basing this on holds muster and the state legislature doesn't try to ban this way of taxing the rich, if other communities could follow suit and if you have any in mind that you'd like to inspire.
1: Yeah, well, first of all, I would like to say if anyone is listening out there and you feel like your community is the place where this needs to happen next, I would encourage you to reach out. We'd love to chat. But, you know, I think that there are definitely some considerations to think about, one of which being that you would need to have enough of these big businesses in a city for it to generate the funding that would make a difference. So thinking about cities that are of the right size and the right climate, you know, Bend might be an interesting place to think about doing something like this. Ashland is much smaller, but we know that they similarly have, you know, a very progressive and climate-minded community. And I don't think it's out of the question to wonder if the state might consider something like this. You know, that is another thing that is possible. If we are able to show that enough communities in Eugene, and if enough communities in Oregon are excited about this model, maybe we could see it happen at the state level. So, you know, we're really hoping that this is just the beginning. But we're also just very excited to see what, if we're able to get this passed in Eugene. But so much potential, so much to think about.
0: Well, I love the idea of a statewide tax like this, and I know it's going to be a big push, more than a push. It's going to be really pulling teeth to get some people to see it because there was so much opposition on the legislature. But the legislature was different 8 years ago than it is now. And, I mean, we have this Democratic supermajority, which doesn't seem to be doing that much that you think a Democratic supermajority would do. But maybe if Eugene is successful in getting this passed, do you think it might inspire some people at the state level to start looking at what we can do as a state?
1: Yeah, and I think so. And I also think that, you know, the Portland Clean Energy Fund launched the political career of now Senator Khan Pham, one of the key organizers of the Portland Clean Energy Fund. Maybe we'll see some new leaders come out of Eugene through this, some folks inspired around the state. So I think that each step forwards towards more progressive solutions births progressive leaders and also sends a message to Salem that, you know, this is where we're at. I think, you know, for a very long time, we've moved too slowly on climate. And when the people have to start taking things into their own hands and running ballot initiatives like this, I think it is a really important way to send a message to our elected officials that, you know, we need things to be done faster. We need things to be done bolder. And I think that the Eugene Clean Energy Fund absolutely sends that message.
0: Well, I'm thinking, as you're talking about small communities that might not have enough of these businesses to really be able to generate that much income. But in 2018, I was standing outside of the Walmart on Southeast 82nd Street holding signs for PSEF. And Walmart was very uncomfortable. Walmart was one of the companies that was really trying to fight it and was putting a lot of money into fighting the fund. And there's Walmarts all over in small towns. I mean, they have really taken over. So it might not be so unfeasible for a small community, let's say like Prineville, who has all these data centers. I mean, they could tax, I think it's Amazon that's out there. So I don't know. It seems to me that this is a really exciting way of generating income for the people. And I wonder if you see yourself as kind of a standard bearer for this new movement.
1: Yeah, I think that that would be the best case scenario if we were to see more funds based off of this structure. We're so excited to have found a way to do something similar to Portland when many folks thought that the road was closed to following in your footsteps in Portland. And if we can make a roadmap for others to follow, that would be an absolutely incredible outcome from this campaign. Again, you know, winning the ballot in November is just one piece of what we hope that this campaign will achieve. We want to build power in Eugene. If we could, you know, help push things forward in other places around the state, that would just be incredible. So absolutely a hope for this campaign to inspire others to find ways to hold billion-dollar businesses accountable and make them pay their fair share.
0: So what are your plans between now and November?
1: Well, we have a final push to gather signatures. We will be turning in our signatures at the end of the month, and then, you know, just an incredible get out the vote effort. We anticipate that the big businesses will come out against this. And so it's really just making sure that our voices are ringing, you know, ringing through, and making sure the public has the right information about what this fund would do, how it would benefit them, and making sure that we're telling our stories loud and clear for our communities to hear. Because when we tell people about this, They are excited. They are ecstatic. They are wanting to get involved. So as long as we're able to continue telling the story of what this is going to do, we're going to win in November. And, you know, we also just want to continue to bring folks into the movement, bring folks along. And it's an opportunity for folks to learn campaigning skills, to get connected with organizations they may not have been connected with before. We have lots of opportunities for folks to get involved. If folks go to the EugeneCleanEnergyFund.org, you can sign up to volunteer. You can get connected so you can join our coalition. Even if you're not from Eugene, join our coalition. You know, like we've been discussing, this doesn't have to stop at Eugene. There are lessons to be learned here for other communities. So I would really encourage folks to get connected with us, to reach out and be involved in whatever way you can, because we would really love to have this momentum far outlast the campaign, and we can't do that without you all.
0: Well, one of the other concerns is money, because you know that your opponents are going to raise a lot of money. Now, I don't know what the ratio of funding for the pro and con forces in the PCF campaign in 2018 were. But I have my memory was that Walmart and their friends raised a lot of money. So do you think, first of all, that you can raise enough money that you can counter them on that sphere and then find other platforms where money's not the issue?
1: Yeah. Well, I think that we have really been thoughtful about the way that we executed the campaign to make sure that we had the first say about what this was. We kept things very close to our chests until we launched the campaign, and it's really allowed us to set the narrative. The signature gathering campaign was, you know, very intentional. We wanted to be out in the community gathering signatures because we wanted to be having these conversations with the community and talking to people and answering their questions. So I do think that there, you know, at the end of the day, there will be a communication battle. And presumably these big corporations will come out swinging. But I think that we've done the early groundwork to really get our story out there. And, you know, we're fundraising our butts off, and every donation helps, so that we can make sure that we are countering misinformation and making sure that Eugene voters and folks around the state know what we're doing, why we're doing it, and why it's going to be transformative for our community and beyond. So Getting the money to stand up to these billion-dollar corporations is certainly something that we'll have to put a lot of effort into, but we also have just a growing and really powerful grassroots movement that I think is going to be able to cut through a lot of that noise.
0: So what can listeners do to help you out?
1: Well, we need every single person that supports us to pitch in. 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And like I said, every dollar counts. So yeah, again, our website is EugeneCleanEnergyFund.org. 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There are lots of different ways to engage online. 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
1: Thank you so much for having me, Barbara. It's been a pleasure.
0: We've been talking with Aya Cockrum, Oregon Energy Transition Organizer at Breach Collective, and you've been listening to Locus Focus on KBOO Community Radio in Portland, Oregon, Seattle stations KBFG LPFM and KODX LPFM, KMUN and KCB in Astoria, Oregon, KCEI in Taos, New Mexico, Radio Free Moscow in Idaho, and Radio Tacoma. 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I'm Barbara Bernstein. Next week, we'll talk with Nikki Mandel with the Critical Energy Infrastructure Hub Task Force and Heather King with Willamette Riverkeeper about drawing down the tanks at the Critical Energy Infrastructure Hub along the north reach of the Willamette River. We'll go out with a new tune I wrote. Thanks for listening, stay safe, think like a frog, and stay in the streets in these disconcerting times.

Indigenous Afternoons here on Daybreak Star Radio, the only station indigenizing those airwaves. You can't forget, we're also heard on KBFG 107.3 Seattle. Shout out to them. They are amazing. But you already know, guys, it's the next week. It was a lot of fun during that powwow. I hope you all had some fun too, because I know I did for sure. Oh my goodness. It was really lively with that Indigenous spirit, and I hope we have another banger like that next year. But we have some more stuff we're going to be talking about this week that I really can't wait to get into. So be sure to stay tuned to the show. And yeah, let's get into the next song here. We got User by CB. Let's go.

0: Did you know you have worker rights such as wage theft, effective since April 1st, 2015, and it provides protections against wage theft by requiring payment for all compensation owed for all work performed with the City of Seattle. For more information, please call me at 206-588-9096.
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It's going to be a lot of fun. And now let's get into the Buffalo No by PJ Vegas and

0: Hey everyone, it's Jermaine Jackson, and I am thrilled to announce my brand new sports show, The Winner's Edge, airing every Thursday at 11 a.m. Pacific, 2 p.m. Eastern, right here on Daybreak Star Radio, the only station indigenizing the airwaves. 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

it's Gaden here. I'm telling you right now, we have a new event that's coming up. We have the setting of the Daybreak Star hosted by us, Daybreak Star Radio. We have some special guests coming along. We have the Neighborhood Kids. They're coming along and doing their thing on Thursday, August 13th from 6 p.m. to 8 p.m. over at Arts at King Street Station. You know, it's going to be a lot of fun here. It's a free event accessible for everyone. So I highly recommend you swing by and get to listening to these amazing performances by the Neighborhood Kids. And now let's get into the next song. Here we got So In Love by Stella Standing Bear.

0: Said with UNEA, are you interested in joining our Natives on the Rise mentorship project? 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
1: Good day, music friends. This is DJ Dan saying check out DJ Dan's Deep Dive. I play a mix of indigenous music to groove you up every Tuesday at 11 a.m. Pacific Standard Time on Daybreak Star Radio, the only station indigenizing the airwaves.

Scout. Hello, everyone. It's Aiden here. I gotta say thank you all for tuning in to Indigenous Afternoons only here on Daybreak Star Radio. And as you all know, we're out here indigenizing the airwaves day by day. And we couldn't do it without KBFG 107.3 Seattle. Shout out to them. They are amazing. But yeah, guys, once again, some great announcements for today. And of course, the tunes. Superb as always here on Daybreak Star Radio. And you won't want to miss out for the rest of the week because we got some more stuff coming on and you won't want to miss it. Ooh, I really can't wait to get into what we have going on. So yeah, guys, we're going to end it off there. We're nearing that 1 o'clock period. So we have Rise by Sarah Kay to end it off. I'll see you all tomorrow. Stay safe and wear your seatbelt. Let's go.

0: There are so many interesting things happening at the Jack Straw Cultural Center. 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

0: Susan G. Komen, the world's leading breast cancer organization, will be hosting More Than Pink Walk in Seattle, happening this September. 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

0: She wanted to chase the sunset, and I told her her smile was enough. I thought those words would bring out her brightness, but the insecurities pushed the corners of her mouth in. Satisfaction is a riddle that pulled the puppet strings as we watched the sun flirt with the horizon. I ascended into my brain eternally until she broke the silence. If you could have any wish in the world, what would it be? I said, I want to make the sun larger, putting the axi in a 50-50 state. A state of eternal sunset. Time completely frozen in an ageless sunset. Infinite, indestructible. No labyrinth of dodging clouds or escaping to destinations or waiting for seasons to change. I stood there glowing and pondering and watched the sun sink deep below the ocean. She replied, golden hour pictures would be fire, but bruh, that's like way too much sun. Plus, isn't that like an eternal sunrise? Kapow, Sunseekers.
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0: Portions of today's programming has been brought to you by that pretty nice place, Hawthorne Stereo. 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
1: 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The Tin Hat is located at the base of Finney Ridge at 512 Northwest 65th Street in the Stumbletown neighborhood and is open 7 nights a week with daily specials, food to go, and pinball.
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1: 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Breaks up my crown, fills me with shame.

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I'm mad, I'm angry.

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I'm angry. Ain't playing those games, ain't playing those games, no. My prejudice is just in.

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This is the Flower Power Variety Hour, where we play music for steadily not improving times. I am Encarnacion, and this is a 100% electricity-powered radio. The electricity runs through us all. Are we just meat robots? I would play what we have, and we have a fairly good time doing it. You will recall from those days back in the Jack Straw where we'd come down with a stack of records and we play them 1 through 20, and if we get to the end, we turn them over and start over, and that's what we're going to do today, except not quite. We started with Jima, Angry / Jima by Bobby McFerrin, who is a musical genius. Musical genius is Bobby McFerrin, just because everyone knows that stupid song, which he will speak of why he hates it. He's actually really impressive, and I recommend you should, if you have a chance to hear him live or to investigate him in a more present way, experience will pay off, is what I want to say. And also, I am very, very angry today. I'm feeling very angry. And we're going to start with Angry Jima by Bobby McFerrin before we move into the next tune. And indeed the tune after that. 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I look forward to your comments and feedback. And with no further ado, we have Mr. Zimmerman from Duluth, Minnesota, right here on the Flower Power Variety Hour, where we play music for steadily not improving times.

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This is the Flower Power Variety Hour, where we play music for steadily not improving times. I am Encarnacion, and this is 100% electricity powered radio. And with that electricity, we power 100% talking. And beyond that 100% talking, it also powers 100% music. So when you tune in, you will hear both 100% talking and 100% music. I imagine it might sound something like what you're hearing right now, where you actually hear both music and talking at the same time. I know which one I would pick. Look, if you're not satisfied, you get no money back. Sign up today. Sign up for nothing. Okay, look, we played the Bobby McFerrin, Musical Genius, La La La, Ballad of a Thin Man by Mr. Zimmerman, Duluth, Minnesota, off of Highway 61, Revisited. Got to give a shout out to Mr. Newton and also Mr. Seal on that one. And I'm sorry, I have to say this. Okay, you see this one-eyed midget shouting the word now. And you say, for what reason? And he says, how? And you say, what does this mean? And he screams back, you're a cow. There's something happening here and you don't know what it is, do you? I certainly don't. I'm just going to try to relax and have a nice time until it's over. Then we played, Sharon Van Etten off of Remind Me Tomorrow, 17. I'm not sure if Norah Jones is actually the backup singer, but I know she has a version of this with Norah Jones. And, it says so many things I wanted to say. And then we played Going Out West by Tom Waits, Bone Machine. I was actually trying to see if I could find a good female cover of that to blend in with the show, but we do what we can with what we have here. And that's what we had. Bone Machine. Tom Waits. I could talk more about Tom Waits, but I would not improve upon the experience of listening to Tom Waits, so we'll skip it and talk about Beck and The Devil's Haircut off of Odelay. I will say I really did not like Beck at all. Ever. And then due to a connection via Gen Champion Grimes and

more or less, but it's a great instrumental. And now we're really going to get into it here. We have music for non-steadily improving times coming up for you, and we are going to continue with that right now on the Flower Power Variety Hour on KBFG Seattle 107.3 FM.

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0: 13? 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

0: You see, the universe is consists of the sun, moon, and star, and them planets would exist in my space, like man, woman, and child. You understand? 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I remember them good old days. 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See, because if you forget where you come from, you're never gonna make it where you're going. 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So take one stroll through your mind and see what you will find. And you'll see your whole universe all over again and again and again and again and again.
1: 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I'm Encarnacion. This is the Flower Power Variety Hour, where we play music for steadily not improving times. I am Encarnacion, and we are electricity-powered radio. We are powered by the electricity. It powers us. We are empowered by it. And this today, I was just, I was feeling angry, and Bobby McFerrin helped us get off to it. But I did, I wanted to say that And joy is too strong a word, and hope is too strong a word. But I believe that Bruce Harrell is the posterior end of a simian creature. And I don't mean to disrespect the simians. They're wonderful, very decent creatures. But the fundament of them is what Bruce Harrell and his tenure has reminded me of. And I would share Clyde Simmons' view of Aubrey Graham in this instance. And it fills me with a sense of pleasant calm to imagine that he has lost his job and will no longer be administering that particular brand of mediocrity and corruption to the establishment that is known as the city of Seattle. And I'm really tired of people like this being put in positions of authority. It's, I don't see why we don't just, nominate Jeff Bezos to be the mayor and the governor and the overlords. Why don't we just hand it on over? What are we doing here? They'll give us some data-driven solutions, I bet. And I'm just saying, I feel like this kind of mealy-mouthed, middle-of-the-road kind of attitude that we have so absorbed in our public spaces is partly what allows us to get to this point. I don't know. I'm just saying. I'm happy about that. I have no real opinion on the elect. Though I hope for the deliverance for everybody. I would like that. I would like that a lot. And in interest of time and space. You heard the Novocaine for the Soul by the Eels, followed by the Novocaine by Frank Ocean. That was before the break. We played Sweetest Revenge by Rye off of Home. Scandal noted on Rye, but there's something about, my body's filled with such rage, is the lyric there. Sweetest Revenge, Scandal noted. And that brought us to, of course, one of the center points today, Rid of Me by P.J. Harvey. I'm becoming more interested in P.J. Harvey as time goes on. And that brought us to, obviously, Payroll T. I'm not a great fan of the MTV Unplugged concert as a whole, but I thought that this would bring a certain visceralness to our program today. And it did, of course. sweaters and all. And then we played All That I Got Is You, Ghostface Killah featuring Papa Wu and Mary J. Blige. That song always, I guess you say, it gives me the feels, both the sense of sadness and loss, but also the indomitable spirit rising up. And that's what we're doing today. We've got the indomitable spirit rising up. And that is why we're going to hear Hurricane by Mr. Robert Zimmerman of Duluth, Minnesota, off of his record Desire. And I will see you next time. I hope to see you next time. I hope I will hear you. And may the interweb of connectedness of all beings continue to have mercy on us all. Until next time, this has been the Flower Power Variety Hour. We play music for steadily not improving times on KBFG LP Seattle 107.3 FM.

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Welcome to another edition of Puget Sounds here on KBFG LP Seattle. I'm your host, DJ Brew, and got another interesting show for you. It's going to basically be the third iteration of my same song, different versions. And I think I'm just going to kind of surprise you. Jazz fans out there will know what these two contrasting songs are all about as soon as I start playing the first one. But we'll talk about it afterwards, and let's get right into it.